0: Oh my gosh, the New York Times is talking about how Mamdani is facing Islamophobia. Islamophobia. Do not allow anybody to call you Islamophobic. Phobia means you have an irrational fear of something. It is not irrational to fear Sharia law. It is not. It is perfectly logical. Look at Lebanon. Look at Iran. Look at any country where Sharia law has crept in. No, it's not irrational. He's not facing Islamophobia. The New York Times and everybody else are running front organizations. They are enemies of freedom at this point. 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
14: Remembrances at the sites of the attacks. I'm Lisa Lucera, Fox News. President Trump honored the victims of 9/11 at the Pentagon this morning.
15: 977 beautiful souls were ripped from our world, and many more died in the weeks and years after.
14: The president says September 11th reminded us of the terrible power of hate, adding the 25 years since have shown that even greater power of the American spirit to endure and prevail and to win. Former President Bush, who was president on 9/11, along with former Presidents Clinton, Biden, and Obama, attended the ceremony at Ground Zero, along with Vice President Vance, Commerce Secretary Howard Lutnick, who was the chief executive of investment firm Cantor Fitzgerald, also attended. Lutnick's brother was among the 658 of the firm's employees who were killed. Some of the families called out the U.S. government during the tribute.
16: Some family members taking part in the readings at Ground Zero called for the U.S. government to release key evidence in their lawsuit against Saudi Arabia.
17: My husband, Tom Strada, you are missed more with each year that passes. But how can it be 25 years and still we have no justice for the role that Saudi Arabia played in your murder?
16: Their suit was filed in 2016 after bipartisan legislation allowing individuals to hold foreign governments accountable in U.S. courts for terror attacks in the U.S. became law.
14: Fox's Tanya J. Powers in Lower Manhattan. The CIA's released dozens of documents on Osama bin Laden and al-Qaeda from April 1998 to September 12, 2001.
18: Today, the CIA declassified a presidential daily brief that was presented to President Clinton in 1998. Part of it said that al-Qaeda may try to fly an explosive-packed airplane into a U.S. city.
14: Fox's Peter Ducey. 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
4: The city of Louisville remembering the victims of the September 11th attacks, which took place 25 years ago today. Bob Walt, the former Humana executive, was emotional when remembering that day as he was in the American Express building in New York, adjacent to the World Trade Center, when it happened.
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4: Mayor Greg Greenberg said that everyone is still learning what the words "never forget" ask of us a quarter century later. Around 300 people this morning on hand at Louisville's LNN Stadium to take part in the 9/11 memorial climb. Participants climbing 110 flights of steps to remember the 343 New York City firefighters who died when they climbed the steps inside the World Trade Center to get people on the upper floors down to safety. I'm Sean Gallagher.
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20: 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Hey, Alfie, what can I get for you?
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0: Well, I think Netflix finally has done something bad enough to where I think I'm going to cancel my Netflix subscription this weekend. 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
8: Marking 25 years since the 9/11 attacks, I'm Lisa Lucera, Fox News. President Trump speaking at the Pentagon with the Iran conflict in the backdrop.
9: 25 years after the September 11th terror attacks, President Trump says the nation will never forget.
10: That's why we fight today. We don't have a choice. There can only be victory. We fight hard. We fight to win.
9: Speaking at a memorial service at the Pentagon, the president saluted the victims killed and service members he says are working right now to ensure the world's number one sponsor of terror, Iran, will never have a nuclear weapon.
8: Fox's Jared Halpern of the White House. Fox's Trey Yingst earlier aboard the USS George Washington in the Arabian Sea.
11: The crew at this moment is preparing for nighttime operations, a daily occurrence here with multiple exchanges of fire this week alone between the United States and Iran.
8: The aircraft carrier defending multiple assets in the region as the U.S. blockade of the Strait of Hormuz remains in effect. Florida moving forward with new terrorism designation rules.
12: Florida Governor Ron DeSantis and the state's cabinet approving rules for a process that would allow state officials to recommend designating domestic and foreign terrorist organizations. This is part of the Systems of Law and Terrorist Organizations Act, which would include allowing officials to impose felony charges and severe penalties for individuals who knowingly provide material support or resources to designated organizations. The act has faced legal challenges, with civil liberties advocates arguing it will allow the targeting of peaceful advocacy groups and stifle free speech. DeSantis says it will help defend the people of Florida against hostile actors and terrorist groups.
8: Fox's Kristen Goodwin. North Korea launched multiple short-range ballistic missiles toward the sea a day after the U.S., South Korea, and Japan ended their trilateral military drill. 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
14: Louisville leaders today marking 25 years since the September 11th attacks.
15: 25 years after the attacks, we are still learning what those words, never forget, ask of us.
14: Mayor Craig Greenberg, former Humana executive Bob Walt, who was inside the American Express building adjacent to the World Trade Center that morning, said the attack still affects him today and he never wants to forget it, telling those who lived during the experience to educate those who were not around so that the tragedy is never forgotten. It's still not known if Kentucky U.S. Senator Mitch McConnell will be back on Capitol Hill when the Senate returns to session Monday. The 84-year-old, suffering a fall at his D.C. home June 14th, later treated for pneumonia and spent weeks in a rehabilitation center before being discharged August 6th to continue recovery at home, with his office saying that he remains engaged on Senate business. I'm Sean Gallagher.
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0: 25 years ago this morning, everybody in the North Tower went down the stairs. Three men on the 27th floor didn't. Ed Bea had used a wheelchair since he was 21. 27 flights. It wasn't going to happen. Abe Zelmanowicz sat at the desk beside him. 12 years, side by side. He sent Ed's aide down the stairs and said he'd wait with him for the firemen. Then he held the phone up so Ed could call his mother. Captain Billy Burke of Engine 21 came up, ordered his men out of the building, and stayed. At 10:28, the North Tower came down on the three of them. 3 days later, at the National Cathedral, the president said this. Inside the World Trade Center, one man who could have saved himself stayed until the end at the side of his quadriplegic friend. They found Ed and Abe together. They never found the captain.
1: Howard Lutnick turned 40 in the summer of 2001. You know Howard Lutnick as the Commerce Secretary under President Trump today, but at that time he was the CEO of Cantor Fitzgerald, which occupied floors 101 through 105 of One World Trade Center. That's a big deal. They were going and blowing. They were a big deal. Big company, big, powerful, important company. That's the top of the North Tower. This is Howard Lutnick, now Commerce Secretary, with Anthony Pompliano. He was, of course, at the time, the head of Cantor Fitzgerald. You probably know that name already, because their company story is one of those that is often told.
2: We're only hiring our friends. I own the company. I'm putting all my money into the company. The company's incredibly successful. It's killing it. We are growing fast and furious. I'm hiring all the talent in the world. We're making $1 million a day.
3: That's a lot.
2: 2,000. A lot. I'm a super rich guy. I have the famous $100 million set aside just in case. Like super rich, super rich. And the rest of my money, just feed the beast. Feed the beast, golden goose, feed the golden goose. Cantor Fitzgerald has no debt. Howard Lutnick has no debt. Well, I make a lot of money. Why would I need debt? Right? No debt. Rockstar company, winning in every way, on the top of the World Trade Center, have expanded and expanded and expanded, 101st to the 105th floors of the World Trade Center. Right? September 11th. I've heard all my friends. My brother works there. My best friend Doug works there. My roommate from college, his brother works there. My other best friend, his brother-in-law works there. And my other best friend, his brother-in-law works there. I turned 40 that summer. So before then, it's April of 2001. I'm going to turn 40 during the summer. I declare victory. I win in life. I'm making all the money in the world. It's my company. I work with all my friends, and they work with all their friends. Everybody works with their friends. Okay? I win. I take each of my senior executives, six of them, out to dinner alone, each one alone. I get up from my table. I walk around the other side, and I kiss them. I tell them I love them. I said, but I win. So here's, and I give them each, I don't know, 20, 25 million bucks worth of stock. I said, I win. So here's the way it's going to go. Every day my kids are out of school, I'm out. I'm going to live my life with my kids. When they're in, I'm in. Same as I always am, but I'm just going to be out way more often. You guys are great. Here's a stock. I give them mine. Okay? That's April. I have my birthday party that summer. About 65 couples at my birthday party. So my 40th birthday.
3: So your 40th birthday, 120 people come.
2: Yeah. Yeah. 120, 130 people. It's a nice party. And then September 11th, it's July. July 14th is my birthday. And 3 months later, 20 people are at my party get killed. It's my friends. My brother gets killed. My best friend Doug gets killed. All those people I listed before, they all get killed. We employ 50 sets of brothers. And we lose, you know, more than a dozen brothers, meaning mom loses two sons. I have one father who lost two daughters because they work together. And 658 people out of nine, I have 960 in New York. 658 people get killed. 658 people get killed.
1: It's the stories that get me. Then there is this story. Brian Birdwell, 39, Army Lieutenant Colonel, Desert Storm veteran, staff officer at the Pentagon. His office was on the second floor of the E ring at Corridor 4, the newly renovated wedge, which is the exact spot Flight 77 hit. At about 9:35, he was standing in that office with two coworkers watching the towers burn on TV. Two women, Cheryl Sincock, Sandy Taylor. Brian Birdwell stopped and prayed with those two women out loud for the firemen in New York. Then he told them he'd be right back, and he walked down the hall to the men's room. Those are the last words he ever said to either one of them, because both women were killed. He came back out and got 7 or 8 steps down that corridor at 9:37 a.m. The nose of that airplane came into the building 15 to 20 yards from where he was standing. He said, "I was tossed around like a rag doll. The next thing I know, I'm trying to get up. It's black except for the ambient light of fires. I'm on fire." His uniform was polyester. An officer who found him later said, "If you've ever taken a match to polyester, you know it turns into a molten glob." That was his pants onto his legs. He tried to stand up, fell, tried again, fell, couldn't see, couldn't balance, and he was burning. Brian Birdwell decided he was going to die in that hallway. And by all rights, he probably should have. It's amazing that we're telling this story and he didn't. So he made a story. He made a decision about how. He hollered as loud as he could, as much as he could get out of his mouth, "Jesus, I'm coming to see you." And then he lay down on the floor of the Pentagon to die. And then he felt something run down the side of his face. He said it was cold. It was water. He had collapsed underneath one of the only sprinkler heads in that corridor that was still actually working. And it put him out. He was no longer on fire. He got up, walked with a hand on the wall toward a light, fell down in front of an Army colonel named Ray Wallace. Wallace and three other men picked him up, and his skin came off in their hands. More than 60% of his body, his face, both arms grafted completely. They gave him less than a 1% chance of survival. 24 days on a ventilator. 92 days in a hospital. 39 operations over 4 years. His wife, Mel, did his wound care at home. I'll come back to that. She said, "One thing since that I want every married person listening to hear. We never walk out the door without saying goodbye." 25 years ago this morning, a man prayed for somebody else's fireman. It cost him 2 minutes. And those 2 minutes are the only reason he's alive.
0: 2,977 Americans. 25 years. 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
19: 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In 81, the embassy went down. 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
20: Where?
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23: The firefighters. 25 years on, almost nobody remembers the man with the bullhorn. Rick Riscorla was 62. Born in Cornwall, made himself an American. Army colonel. He's the man on the cover of We Were Soldiers. He ran security for Morgan Stanley South Tower. For 8 years, he made 2,700 people practice walking down the stairs. They thought he was crazy. That morning, the Port Authority told everybody to stay at their desk. Rescorla picked up his bullhorn and sang them down. A Welsh battle hymn, floor after floor, all the way to the street. 2,687 people got out. Then he turned around and went back up, last seen on the 10th floor, climbing. He'd called his wife. "Stop crying. If something should happen to me, I want you to know I've never been happier. You made my life." 25 years today, they still haven't found him.
1: 20 people were pulled alive out of the rubble of the World Trade Center. 20. Out of all of it. Janelle Guzman was the last one. 30 years old, born and raised in Trinidad. Office job with the Port Authority on the 64th floor of the North Tower. When the plane hit 29 floors above her head, the announcement told everybody, "Stay put." So about 15 of them stayed, taped the doors, and waited. They waited an hour. Then the other tower came down, and they went. She started down Stairway B, holding hands with a coworker named Rosa Gonzalez, counting the floors out loud, 47, 46, 40, 35. She was wearing 2-inch heels. At the 13th floor landing, 13 floors from the street, she let go of Rosa's hand to reach down and yank a shoe off her foot. She said, "When we reached the landing on the 13th floor, I let go of Rosa's hand to yank off my heels. That's the moment the North Tower came down. Rosa Gonzalez did not survive." Janelle Guzman spent the next 27 hours buried about 30 feet down in that pile of rubble. Her head was wedged between two slabs of concrete. Her right leg was crushed. She was buried to her thigh. She could move her left hand, but that was it. She couldn't even get her voice to work to yell for help. 27 hours. And she kept praying, "God, please save my life. Give me a second chance. I will change my life. I will do your will." The part that deserves to be told to you straight is sometime in there, she worked her left hand up through a gap in the concrete, and a hand took hold of it, warm, bare, no glove, and a man's voice said, "I've got you, Janelle." She asked who it was. He said, "My name is Paul." They dug her out, and around the middle of the day on September 12th,

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3: Those lost. I'm Lisa Lacera, Fox News. Ceremonies held today, 25 years after the 9/11 attacks.
4: The names of almost 3,000 people whose lives were lost on September 11th, 2001 have been read at Ground Zero, along with 7 moments of silence. Family members, survivors, first responders, and others gathered on the plaza at the 9/11 memorial for the somber ceremony that included music from the Brooklyn Youth Chorus, cellist Yo-Yo Ma, and singer Jennifer Nettles. Security was tight as the event was attended by many dignitaries, including 4 former presidents, Vice President J.D. Vance, and other current and former elected officials. At Ground Zero in Lower Manhattan, Tanya J. Powers, Fox News.
3: A somber remembrance at the Pentagon.
5: Today, as the sun rose, a giant American flag was unfurled at the point of impact from those 25 years ago. A nod to the firefighters who responded to the Pentagon attack, unfurling the flag over the smoldering rubble a day after the attacks. Those 3 firemen were present at the Pentagon ceremony today.
3: Fox's Jennifer Griffin. President Trump spoke at the Pentagon ceremony, telling the victims' families and dignitaries the nation will never forget. And he said American service members are working now to ensure that Iran will never have a nuclear weapon. At the memorial in Shanksville, Pennsylvania, where United Flight 93 went down, Interior Secretary Doug Burgum laid a wreath. Some of the passengers on that flight stormed the cockpit in an attempt to keep the jet from hitting what's believed to have been its target, the U.S. Capitol. The CIA has declassified dozens of intelligence reports related to the attacks.
6: The documents show the CIA repeatedly warned former Presidents Bill Clinton and George W. Bush that Osama bin Laden was determined to strike the U.S.
3: Fox's Christina Coleman, a 1998 report during Bill Clinton's presidency, stated supporters of bin Laden may try to fly an explosive-packed plane into a U.S. city. 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
8: Louisville leaders marked 25 years since the September 11th attack yesterday.
9: 25 years after the attacks, we are still learning what those words, "never forget," ask of us.
8: Mayor Craig Greenberg, former Humana executive Bob Walt, who was inside the American Express building adjacent to the World Trade Center that morning, said the attack still affects him and he never wants to forget it. He tells those who lived during the experience to educate those who weren't around so the tragedy is never forgotten. It remains unknown if Kentucky U.S. Senator Mitch McConnell returns to work on Capitol Hill Monday when the Senate returns to session. The 84-year-old suffered a fall in his D.C. home June 14th and spent weeks in a rehabilitation center before being discharged August 6th to continue his recovery at home. His office says he remains engaged on Senate business. I'm Lee Mowen.
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13: Next. Hey, Alfie, what can I get for you?
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10: The nation remembers. I'm Roxanne Evans, Fox News. The 25th anniversary of the 9/11 terror attacks observed Friday in New York City. Fox's Tanya J. Powers reports from Lower Manhattan.
11: The names of almost 3,000 people whose lives were lost on September 11th, 2001 have been read at Ground Zero, along with 7 moments of silence. Family members, survivors, first responders, and others gathered on the plaza at the 9/11 memorial.

0: for the somber ceremony that included music from the Brooklyn Youth Chorus, cellist Yo-Yo Ma, and singer Jennifer Nettles. Security was tight as the event was attended by many dignitaries, including four former presidents, Vice President J.D. Vance, and other current and former elected officials. At Ground Zero in Lower Manhattan, Tanya J. Powers, Fox News.
1: President Trump marked the 25th anniversary of the 9/11 attack, says we're at war with Iran. Fox's Jared Halperin from the White House.
2: 25 years after the September 11th terror attacks, President Trump says the nation will never forget.
3: That's why we fight today. We don't have a choice. There can only be victory. We fight hard. We fight to win.
2: Speaking at a memorial service at the Pentagon, the president saluted the victims killed and service members he says are working right now to ensure the world's number one sponsor of terror, Iran, will never have a nuclear weapon. Vice President J.D. Vance attended the service at the World Trade Center site in Lower Manhattan. At the White House, Jared Halpern, Fox News.
1: A family in Kissimmee, Florida has built their own 9/11 memorial in their front yard. Kathy Reedy and her family placed 2,977 American flags in her yard to honor each of the lives lost on that day in 2001. Reedy said it was a family effort made from the heart. One of those flags is for Reedy's cousin, Michael Horn, who died in the collapse of the Trade Center. 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
5: Louisville leaders marked 25 years since the September 11th attack yesterday.
6: 25 years after the attacks, we are still learning what those words, never forget, ask of us.
5: Mayor Craig Greenberg, former Humana executive Bob Walt, who was inside the American Express building adjacent to the World Trade Center that morning, said the attack still affects him and he never wants to forget it. He tells those who lived during the experience to educate those who weren't around so the tragedy is never forgotten. It remains unknown if Kentucky U.S. Senator Mitch McConnell returns to work on Capitol Hill Monday when the Senate returns to session. The 84-year-old suffered a fall in his D.C. home June 14th and spent weeks in a rehabilitation center before being discharged August 6th to continue his recovery at home. His office says he remains engaged on Senate business. I'm Lee Mowen.
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0: in your murder.
1: The Saudi government has denied any role in the attacks. President Trump is speaking during 9/11 ceremonies at the Pentagon in Arlington, Virginia.
2: 25 years since the September 11th attacks, President Trump says the U.S. doesn't have a choice but to still fight.
3: The world's number one sponsor of terror, the Islamic Republic of Iran, will never, ever have a nuclear weapon.
2: Speaking at the Pentagon, the president paid tribute to the lives lost there and in New York City and Shanksville, Pennsylvania. President Trump says while the country must not forget the immense evil in the world, we must also remember how America responded. At the White House, Jared Halpern, Fox News.
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5: A Princeton teenager is in big trouble with the law after allegedly threatening violence against their school yesterday. Higher-ups got the word of the teenager's threat to bring in a gun to school and shoot indiscriminately around 12:30 Friday afternoon. The 15-year-old was arrested and hit with a Class D felony charge of terroristic threatening. Sheriff Brent White praised the students who heard something and said something without delay. It's 20 years in prison for Daryl Anderson Jr., the suspect who admitted to distributing fentanyl that led to a 2023 overdose death. A phone contact named DJ arranged to buy some marijuana and 330 pills at the scene. Anderson admitted to buying said drugs, then doubling the price for his clients. Over $2,300 in suspected drug proceeds were found in his apartment during a search warrant. I'm Lee Mowen.
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10: Next. Hey, Alfie, what can I get for you?
11: Hey, Nora, just a nice latte, please. How was your weekend?
10: Not bad, thanks. Mainly working here. You?
11: 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Ooh, could I get oat milk with that latte, please?
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11: 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Ooh, and I'll grab an almond croissant, too.
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1: Franklin County's Board of Education has announced an election for 6 members to the Superintendent Screening Committee, looking for the permanent replacement of Dr. Demetrius Liggins, who recently retired. State law requires the committee's establishment within 30 days of a vacancy. We've learned some of the members include Admin Assistant Adriel Camuel, District Teacher Sarah Fightmaster Barely, and Whitley Walker, and District 3's Penny Christian. The Metcalf County Sheriff's Office is looking for answers in response to several headstones damaged at the Summershade Cemetery. The acts of vandalization took place between August 31st to Sunday. The vehicles connected are believed to be either a Chevy Tahoe or Avalanche, or a GMC Yukon Suburban or Escalade. You can call 270-432-3041 if you have any information. I'm Lee Mowen.
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9: 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Hey, Alfie, what can I get for you?
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It's Coast to Coast AM that you're listening to. I'm Connie Willis. This is Open Lines. We got a lot of people on the phone. I don't want to forget all the other things that have also happened 25 years ago. 40 innocent passengers and crew members killed aboard Flight 93. There's a whole story right there that was absolutely incredible as well. Miraculous, too. Their decision to fight back prevented that plane from reaching its intended target. And then also, of course, at the Pentagon, 184 innocent lives were lost. Ian messaged me and emailed me throughout all of this, and they're all enjoying the call-ins, all of you that have called in so far. They're enjoying you just as much as they enjoyed Stanley. So let's see what we got else on the line here. We're going to go west.

0: He charged a terroristic threatening. Sheriff Brent White praised the students who heard something and said something without delay. It's 20 years in prison for Daryl Anderson Jr., the suspect who admitted to distributing fentanyl that led to a 2023 overdose death. A phone contact named DJ arranged to buy some marijuana and 330 pills at the scene. Anderson admitted to buying said drugs, then doubling the price for his clients. Over $2,300 in suspected drug proceeds were found in his apartment during a search warrant. I'm Lee Mowen.
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8: Next. Hey, Alfie. 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
9: 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Just a nice latte, please. 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
8: 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Mainly working here. You?
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9: 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Ooh, and I'll grab an almond croissant, too.
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4: Which?
5: Fox News. I'm Deborah Valentine. Ceremonies Friday at the Pentagon in Arlington, Virginia, honoring lives lost in the September 11th terror attacks 25 years ago. President Trump.
6: When future generations come here in 25, 100 or 250 years from now, they will stand in a nation that is free and unyielding in the face of evil.
5: Similar ceremonies taking place at Ground Zero and in Shanksville, Pennsylvania. Today's planned NASA and SpaceX crewed mission launch to the International Space Station is delayed. Fox's Jeff Manasso.
7: The mission known as Crew 13 was adjusted late last month after NASA found an oxidizer leak in the propulsion system of the SpaceX Dragon capsule.
5: A new launch may happen later this month. 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
11: Is the war widening? I'm Pam Puso, Fox News. Saudi Arabia has shut down a major oil pipeline after an attack from Iranian-backed Houthi rebels. Fox's Trey Yingst has the latest on the conflict from the USS George Washington aircraft carrier.
12: A U.S. Navy Osprey soars through the skies over the Gulf of Oman, headed toward the CENTCOM area of operation.
13: Last weekend, the aircraft carrier came under Iranian missile attack. The first of three attacks on U.S. warships in the last week alone. In response to the escalation, the United States ramped up strikes on Iranian oil tankers, prompting the IRGC to launch missiles at U.S. forces in Jordan.
12: Almost immediately, jets are scrambled after a threat from Iran is identified. While these sailors remain on alert, watching for threats from Iran to the north and east, they must also look west. Iran-backed Houthi forces are advancing on government-controlled territory in Yemen.
11: Secretary of State Marco Rubio insists the U.S. military will continue to target Iranian oil tankers in retaliation for attacks on American warships. The Trump administration is demanding several states save their 2024 election records.
14: The Justice Department sent letters to 29 states and the District of Columbia telling officials not to destroy their records from the 2024 presidential election. The administration seeks to gain access to voter registration information. The letters come as the DOJ continues to raise concerns about the potential for voter fraud. Some election officials are raising concerns of their own, saying the request conflicts with state privacy laws. Critics are also expressing worry the administration will use the sensitive data for other purposes, such as searching for potential non-U.S. citizens. Tom Graham, Fox News.
11: Officials from Russia, China, India, and Iran, among other nations, are now meeting in New Delhi. 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
16: A Princeton teenager is in big trouble with the law after allegedly threatening violence against their school yesterday. Higher-ups got the word of the teenager's threat to bring in a gun to school and shoot indiscriminately around 12:30 Friday afternoon. The 15-year-old was arrested and hit with a Class D felony charge of terroristic threatening. Sheriff Brent White praised the students who heard something and said something without delay. It's 20 years in prison for Daryl Anderson Jr., the suspect who admitted to distributing fentanyl that led to a 2023 overdose death. A phone contact named DJ arranged to buy some marijuana and 330 pills at the scene. Anderson admitted to buying said drugs, then doubling the price for his clients. Over $2,300 in suspected drug proceeds were found in his apartment during a search warrant. I'm Lee Mowen.
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0: Welcome to the Financial Hour of the Tom Dupree Show, brought to you by Dupree Financial Group, where we make your money work for you. 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
1: And here's our song,
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1: How do you know about them?
0: I heard them on the radio.
1: What radio was it?
0: I am not revealing that information.
1: Was it?
0: But no, we don't.
1: Radio station that goes, oh,
0: something like that. Anyhow.
1: Maybe like a hound.
0: Oh, no.
1: Run by competitor Lynn Martin.
0: Just poke the bear, Tom.
1: iHeart isn't even listening. They don't even run this station anymore. It's just all computers. Anyway.
0: You know, back in the old days when Bo was running the board.
1: It was
0: he'd have killed you on that one.
1: Yeah, I've seen Bo a lot recently. Bo works with disabled people. A lot of times you'll see him over at Brewster's Coffee House where he's working with people. And he really... Bo is a class A.
0: He is a good dude.
1: Citizen.
0: He is a good dude.
1: Yeah, really is.
0: He'd have gotten big eyeballs on that one.
1: Well, that's, yeah. I don't care. Take me off the air. I pay my bill. I'm probably one of the only local shows. I bet we pay them more for our radio shows and our advertising than just about anybody in town anymore.
0: I think you probably get a run for your money with the car dealers.
1: No, you never hear any car ads. You never hear any car ads. Anyway, all right, you wanted to talk about, I mean, we believe in local radio.
0: We do believe really do. In local radio.
1: You want to talk about Social Security, which I don't believe in, but... It's out there. It's a real thing. I guarantee you, the government is taking away the spending power of your dollar quicker than they're giving it back to you in Social Security.
2: Well, sure.
1: If you're retired.
2: Well, a lot of times when they bump up the COLA on Social Security, they take it away on insurance because they raise the premiums there. So a lot of times that ends up being a wash.
1: Well, it's a fraudulent program. It was started under the Roosevelt administration. People were not even asking for it. But it was a way of gaining control over the population. It was a socialist idea, if you really get down to it. Now, most people have incorporated it very much into their retirement plan, which, you know, you can't do anything about that.
2: Yeah.
1: It's now part of it, but... If you think that it's going to be there for you when you need it, really, you better be thinking otherwise, because that's why we exist. We supplement and try to grow something other than Social Security.
0: Well, and that's what gets down to the whole purpose of this show. It's not really a Social Security explainer show per se, but it's a cash flow show that happens to also answer a Social Security question.
2: Mm-hmm. Yeah,
0: that's what this boils down to, and what we try to do is to help to fill in that income question, so that Social Security is an added bonus as opposed to as much of a necessity.
2: Yeah, well, and like you said, Tom, I mean, everybody incorporates it into their retirement planning these days. A lot of people out there, Social Security makes up a big piece of their retirement income. What is interesting, the younger people, they get a bad rap for a number of reasons, but they see through Social Security.
1: Yeah.
2: And people in their 20s and 30s today, they get retirement better than the previous generation did.
1: Right.
2: and they're contributing to 401ks. They're diversifying in different tax shelters, tax shelters and not regular investment accounts, because they see that Social Security is likely not going to be there for them.
1: Right.
2: They know they get the game. And so that's why what we do is so important, because Social Security, we take it into account. And that's one of the pieces of the retirement planning. And we get in the weeds with clients on Social Security. You can look at it from a number of ways. I'm going to get in the weeds for a minute and then bring it back big picture. When you're trying to decide, okay, if you're married, when do you take it? Do you take it at 62 or 70 or where in between? It really depends on about 7 different factors. Should go into planning on when you take it. One of those is, are you working or not? Because at full retirement age, which for most people is 67, at 67, you can continue to work and earn, and they don't penalize your Social Security payment. Before that, then there's a penalty. They withhold the Social Security. But, life expectancy, now that's an unknowable. None of us know the day. But you can look at family history, maybe get some sort of an idea, a rough guess, but still that's a guess. But life expectancy is one. If you're married or single, that's a big consideration. And when you're married, you want to look at the earnings history of each spouse. If you have a high earner, that equates to a higher Social Security payment, and then the spouse has a lower Social Security payment, there's some creative things you can do there, because if the high earner passes away, the spouse inherits their Social Security right. payment. So sometimes it can make sense for the high earner to delay taking Social Security, because then they're getting that higher benefit in case they pass away. And that depends too on what are your other assets. Because if the high earner is deferring taking Social Security, you got to make up that difference.
1: And we are not in the Social Security business. We are in the other assets business.
2: Exactly. Because the other assets, that's what you leave to the next generation. The other assets, that's what you have access to if you have something big, unexpected come along.
1: Right.
2: That's where you get the long-term compounding. With Social Security, we'll see where it is in 5 years or 10 years. They have to make changes, and that might be...
1: Put it off politically.
2: They've been putting it off politically. They're going to kick the can down the line as far and as long as they can, because, that's political suicide for a big part of the population. It might be a combination of they increase from 62, they increase that to 63 or 64, they reduce payments, they change spousal benefits. There's all these different levers that they can pull. And whatever that concoction is, when they finish it, we'll see what it is. But you can't bank on the Social Security being there.
1: No.
2: In 10 years, 15 years. Your retirement plan has to be more robust than that. Now, that's why initially I'm talking to younger people right now. It's because you have to plan that it's not going to be there, first off. Read, it was real interesting. It was a question that was posed, and we might get into this in the next half of this show. But people that are in their 40s, mid 40s, upper 40s, some of them have been putting back for 20 years, and this run up in the market that you've had, they're now looking at dollar figures that. Okay, if you're 30 years old, you're just getting started, and you have a market that drops, say like back in 08, 09. If you started investing in 2006, 08, 09 comes along, market drops 50%. you didn't even feel it. Your contributions make up that drop in a year. But people, this is kind of the forgotten investor right now, 40 to 50, because a lot of them have been putting back for 20 years in this market run up. They're looking at dollars now that if you had a 20, 30% drop in the market, they're going to feel it.
1: Oh, yeah.
2: Because you've got not in percentage terms, but in real dollar terms.
1: Right.
2: And that's what'll shake them to the core. If you see, 6 years worth of salary go away because of what happens in the market, that's an investor right now that is kind of forgotten. And who are we talking to most of the time? It's retirees. That's that's cash flow. That's what we do. But that other generation, that's where we have been and we can be of significant help to that generation, because not many people are talking to them. Because a lot of them, they're just painted with the same brush that, that age, they don't know what they've been doing. They've been putting back, they've been dollar cost averaging. Dollar cost averaging has been a great friend to those people. And you can be creative, and I'll circle this back to Social Security here in a second, but that generation gets it, that Social Security is not going to be there for them more than likely at like it is for the current generation. And so
1: they're being asked to pay into it to support all these people that are on it.
2: Heck yeah. And, if you privatize it, let people elect to be in it or not, of course, then the whole thing falls apart. But going back to Social Security, if you're somebody who is getting ready to retire, say you're 59, 60, you have to take into account and plan what you're going to do on your Social Security. The most basic calculation you can do, and this is a good starting point, you look at the break-even. You run a break-even analysis. All right, you take it at 62, you get $2,500 a month versus at age 67, you get $3,400 a month. Well, if you claim it from 62 to 67, you look at how much you will have collected, and then how long does it take to break even if you started drawing it at 67 or 70? Usually that's 8 to 11 years. Actually right around... typically 9 years is where you break even. So that means if you waited until age 70, you start coming out ahead at age 78, 79. That's typically the average. So if you don't know what Social Security is going to be, and especially if the assets that you have, if you have to have Social Security to meet that monthly goal, then it might make sense to take it at 62. If you have assets that can cover, maybe it makes sense taking, but then you're making a bet that Social Security is going to be there when you start drawing it at 68 or 70, that they're not going to monkey around with it. And so all of these considerations, when we're meeting with prospects or clients that are retiring, these are the things that we're walking through with them and looking at their particular situation. There's not a blanket, this is the thing that you always do with Social Security, because like you said, Elizabeth, it's all about cash flow. And how do you maximize the cash flow in retirement, and how do you maximize the resiliency of that cash flow? The Social Security thing, well, it's resilient. It's a promise to pay by the government. Well, how resilient is that, really?
1: Yeah.
2: And so then you take that a step further and you look at the investment portfolio. How is that structured? More than likely, you've had a nice run for the last 8 to 10 years in your portfolio. So if you've been dollar cost averaging, that is an asset that can and should be allocated and invested for cash flow.
1: Yeah. It's we have to be nimble and yet robust. And the fact is, there isn't an easy way to build an income portfolio only. You can't just go out and buy a bunch of bonds. It has to be have growth components in it. There has to be a dividend element to it. And you go on a case-by-case basis of things you buy. Sometimes you can't find things with very high dividends that are cheap. So you buy stuff with lower dividends and hope that it'll grow and, you know, you'll be able to flip that over and there's your dividend.
2: Yeah.
1: But it doesn't always happen that way.
2: That's right. That's right. You have to be flexible in where you're investing and how you're investing.
1: Right.
2: It's like we were talking on the Social Security analysis. You can't be dogmatic about it.
1: No.
2: Because situations change in investing, markets change, valuations change. And it's like, all right, if you get into a market where dividend paying stocks get too expensive, you don't want to own dividend paying stocks. So if you had the yield's lower.
1: The yield's lower.
2: Yeah.
1: You got to find something else.
2: Exactly. And so valuation on the investing always it has to be at the forefront. What are you paying for the earnings of the company?
1: What you're getting.
2: Exactly. And are those earnings, are those translating to growth, or are they paying some of those earnings to the shareholders in the form of dividends? Yeah. And so even with stock valuations, it comes down to cash flow. And how those cash flows are delivered.
1: We can only get the cash flow that it'll give us.
2: Yeah.
1: We can't manufacture it out of nowhere. That's the hard part, is finding things that produce good cash flow at a good, reasonable price.
2: Yeah. And sometimes companies that don't pay dividends, sometimes they get cheap. Mm-hmm. And, you know, that's when you have to be flexible and you buy them because the company's making money. Now, ultimately, for our clients, if there's growth there, you buy a stock at 50 and it goes to 60. If there's growth there, that needs to translate to cash flow eventually in some shape or form to the client. But real quick before we wrap up, just for listeners, just given a 10,000 foot view on Social Security. If you have questions and want to see how this fits into your retirement plan, we're happy to do this on a one-on-one basis with you. But if you're drawing Social Security, if you start at age 62, it's because you're trying to maximize the early cash flow. The trade-off is that it permanently reduces that benefit. If you're taking it at 67, which is a full retirement age, that's the full benefit strategy. If you wait until age 70, that's the maximum that you can get on Social Security. But the negative is you've given up 8 years of cash flow to get there.
1: Right.
2: We can help you back into what makes the most sense in your situation, your financial situation, your cash flow needs situation, your spousal earnings and their situation. We look at all of that in a holistic context,
1: right,
2: of your retirement plan.
0: And that's what we do at Dupree Financial Group across the board, is we look at each individual's situation and customize a plan, income structure, all of it to your specific needs and where you are in life. And when your situation in life changes, we are what, guys?
2: Flexible, nimble.
0: Nimble and robust. So, on that note, I'm going to put on a little Red Clay Strays and get on out of here for this segment. 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

0: 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Joining us, Mike Johnson, and here's our host, Tom Dupree.
1: So I guess we're going to keep going down this path of retirement. I mean, it's so boring.
0: Oh, my gosh.
1: I wish there was a more interesting way to talk about this. But sometimes there's not. You just have to get into the nuts and bolts of it.
0: And unfortunately, the one thing that's different about the Tom Dupree Show that you don't find in a lot of financial podcasts and shows, we're not usually dry and boring. There's always a little spice. That's a fact. So
1: sort of.
0: The topic matter.
1: Since you started producing the shows, they got a hell of a lot more boring.
0: Oh, is that right? Lord heaven, there is.
1: I'm just kidding.
0: No love.
1: I didn't say that.
2: Now, I want to read this. This was a question that was on a financial blog.
1: Yeah.
2: And I love the question. And let's just use this as a launching pad.
1: Okay.
2: So here's the question. I'm 44. I lived through the dot-com bust in 2008, which just taught me to be a machine. Thanks to two decades of dollar cost averaging, compounding's doing the heavy lifting for me.
1: There you go.
2: But it's a psychological toll. A standard 10% correction now means a dollar swing, larger than my annual salary. Even with a stoic mindset, seeing a house-size amount of money vanish on a screen feels heavy. How do I maintain my robotic dollar cost averaging mindset when the absolute dollar swings become this staggering?
1: Great, great, great observation. I'll just give you an example. Man came to see me around 08, 09. He had about $1.3 million and he had been taking money out for years at a certain price. And it kept going up. And then all of a sudden it didn't go up anymore. And the dollar swing was $600,000-$700,000. And there were no good answers. This is the faith that you sort of have to have in the process that you're doing. And you have to take that swing that feels awful and actually turn it into an opportunity for yourself to buy more at the lower price. And I've done it, you've done it, we've done it with our clients. It's almost always worked. If the research was done properly and diligently, it usually has worked. And you are having faith in American ingenuity when you do this. If you don't want that to continue to be there, you go out and vote Democrat this November. You go vote Democrat, and you watch what we have had for years start to dissipate, because this time they are coming. They're serious. They're not even playing with it. They're calling themselves socialists. They have no idea what that means, but they're having meetings where they're passing around socialist, communist literature. They're fools. They're little apparatchiks. But they know that that's what they want, because that's exactly what that's one of their ways to get back at Trump and people who they don't agree with. And so they will blow the whole thing up to do it. So, and I know there's a lot of you guys that dump money into a 401k regularly, but are probably going to vote Democrat, and have, because you don't make the connection mentally between your money and your politics. Well, I suggest you study it. Investing is, it's not just putting money away. It's a moral choice. It's like voting. When you're investing, you're voting. You're voting on the system that's in power, that has built a lot of wealth for a lot of people. You're voting on that system.
2: Absolutely.
1: You make an investment. And so why vote against the thing that has made this country good for you and everybody else? But you will, many of you will, because you don't like Trump, you don't like this or that. You're going to get hung up on something, and you're going to take the line and vote for something that is completely against your interests.
2: Mm-hmm.
1: That's what you did when you voted for Andy Beshear, in my opinion. But, you know, you can find people all over downtown Lexington that have plenty of wealth, and that's how they vote. So think about that in those terms. Think about when you're, you know, we used to joke at the seminars, I would say, so we all know that when you retire, you no longer have to pay taxes, right? And I would do that just to see if they were listening. And then all of a sudden they kind of look at me like, oh, I don't think so. Most of the people that come to these seminars are kind of, I don't know. I'm not going to. We've gotten some good clients from seminars. We have some really smart people that show up, but most of them are not smart. They really aren't. I'm old enough I can say this. If you show up to a seminar of ours and you are smart, you'll end up opening an account because you'll see how good we are. But we made a joke, you know, that if you if you're retired, you don't have to pay taxes anymore. Of course you do. You ought to be more engaged after your employment. Now, you know, don't look at me. I'm still employed and will continue to be so as long as I can, because I like being involved and I like being a part of the situation. But many people, they have to rely on the system for their income. Anyway, you know, it's the way it is.
2: So one of the things that struck me as interesting on the question, so he's been dollar cost averaging for 20 years. And whatever amount he's putting in, you know, when he started out, that was the bulk of the value of the account, whatever he's putting in each year. Well, now because of the returns and the compounding, those contributions make up just a fraction of what the portfolio value is. And this is what a lot of people miss on the dollar cost averaging and the indexing approach, is because you think that, because, and rightfully so, you have seen dollar cost averaging bail you out of bad markets while you've been putting in. But here's the problem. When the portfolio value gets to a level and the dollar swings far outweigh the dollar cost averaging amount that you're putting in, it's not going to bail you out. And so this is where you should start to get more tactical with the investments rather than just letting everything just roll and flow.
1: Accumulate cash, buy when things are cheap.
2: Yeah, and that's, we talk all the time about, you know, a financial plan and retirement plan and investment plan. And this is where the stuff really starts making sense for people. Whenever you get to this point and you've accumulated something, this is where, I mean, before that, it's more muscle memory. It's the muscle memory of saving and putting it in something where you're earning a return. That's muscle memory. When you get to the point where you've accumulated something, this is where the planning and the execution really start to make a difference. Because let's say this person, you know, say they've accumulated $2 million. Don't know, he doesn't say specifically, but say it's some number like that. And his dollar cost averaging, say it's $20,000 a year. The dollar cost averaging is not going to bail him out. And so there are different things that you can do in the retirement or just the planning piece of this where you might raise some cash for it to be a tactical investment. It might be raising some cash because they have debt and it makes sense to pay off certain debts, maybe not, depending on the source. But it's these fine-tuning pieces that really start to compound from your 40s to then the retirement period. And then when you get to the retirement, and this question, why I love it so much, it shows the life cycle of an investor. You know, he's been diligent, putting stuff back, and now he comes to the point where he says, hey, I'm still working. I mean, he's got one foot on both sides of it. He's working. Say he, this guy is a he that's writing the question, but they're working, still putting back, but the other foot's on the retirement side. So there's seeing both sides of it right now.
1: Yeah. See, for me, I can't think in terms of retirement. Personally, I think about continuing to give it 100% as long as I can, no matter what the age. And then if I get to a point where I'm 85, 88 or whatever, just can't do it anymore, then I'll live off. But a lot of people look at it like, I'm 67, I'm retiring. And I just don't think that's healthy. I never have thought it was healthy. I know the industry tells you to do that.
2: Yeah.
1: And a lot of our clients have done it, but we've seen what it's done to some of them.
2: Well, sure. Well, and that's the beauty of this is the investments. It's not a number that means that the number isn't what means something.
1: Right.
2: It's the flexibility to do what you're wanting to do, and that might be for some people that they start a second career. We've seen it.
1: Yep.
2: Some people it might be retirement. When I say retirement, they don't have active employment. But some of the most successful retirement stories we've seen, people that are, they just stay engaged, they stay active,
1: yep.
2: They volunteer their time, they have interests that they pursue. So it's a physical and a mental progression where they're still actively pursuing things.
1: Yep.
2: And that's what the money, the assets, that's what that represents. It gives them that flexibility. And that's what's so fascinating about this business from the personal investing side of it, you know, the personal situation, the retirement planning, the plan to get to a certain number that allows them, because what this guy should be asking himself right now is, with the numbers where they are right now, do those numbers work for me? Not in terms necessarily of retirement, but what does that number on paper translate into what I want to accomplish goal-wise? He needs to answer that question first. And then from that, you can back into an overall investment approach. You know, how much do you want in cash? Paying off debt? All those different things. But that's the personal part of it. And then you have the technical side of it on the investing side. You know, what are the individual companies doing? What's the market doing right now? What are interest rates? And that part's equally as fascinating, because both of those, they're always changing, but they have to coincide, because you're living in this environment and you're looking for opportunities. So somebody that's in that environment, you might have a 401k, you might have Roth IRAs, you might have regular investment accounts. People in their 40s, late 40s, you might be inheriting assets. You know, that's the next piece that comes into this. How does that play into the investment plan, into the retirement plan, the income plan? So all of these things, if you structure it in a way that there's actually a cohesive plan of action on, if the market goes down, this is why I have cash over here. It might help you feel better emotionally because you have that safety net, but it gives you flexibility to be able to buy when things are down. So you're not just relying on your dollar cost averaging. So all of this, it's a dynamic process. But why I love that question so much, it shows this guy is at that life cycle pivot point where he's now looking at something a little differently. And everybody goes through that. It might be when you're 59 and you're looking to retire. And you have a 401k, well, you can do an in-service rollover if you're still planning on working. So you can move those assets and actually get a functional investment and retirement plan drafted up.
0: And then once that's drafted up,
2: execute and continuously go back, check it, and test it, and just the plan is not static. So the plan evolves over time because your life's dynamic, the market's dynamic. And so that's why we meet with clients every 6 months.
0: Well, and the beauty of the 6 month to a year framework is that it helps them as much as it helps us to help them.
2: Oh,
0: because
2: absolutely.
0: Then we get updated on where they are in life, if they've got circumstances that have changed. And it's remarkable how people don't think their circumstances necessarily affect their plan or portfolio. They come and talk to us and, oh, well, we need to make an adjustment here or there.
2: Yeah.
0: And we do it.
2: Yeah,
0: but
2: exactly.
0: You can't do what you don't know if you don't meet with your clients on a regular basis.
2: That's right.
0: Which is another thing that we proudly establish as a differentiation from a lot of other places.
2: Absolutely. And even, you know, if you're in your 40s, say you have a change of job, a career change, it might be a good time if you have pre-tax dollars, do Roth conversions. If you have an income go down for a particular year, there's all these what are seemingly small decisions, but you have to know where to place them in the planning picture, and you can start to see big results over time.
0: It's that old biblical, the steady plotting brings prosperity.
2: Yeah.
0: It all adds up. And those 401ks that are left behind also.
2: Oh, yeah.
0: We're always surprised.
2: Consolidate.
0: And especially with the younger group, that they don't necessarily stay at the same job mm-hmm. for 25 years or 30
2: right.
0: years. There are a lot of changes in their lives, and they move around more, and then they forget about those 401ks.
2: Sure.
0: We can help with that too. I've heard you track.
2: Oh yeah.
0: I've heard you track them down.
2: Stranded assets, orphaned accounts, and you get them all under one roof, consolidate, and now stuff's actually pulling in the same direction.
0: Right. It's like an engine running on flat ground instead of up a hill.
2: Yep.
0: Something like that. Well, we are going to wrap up this hour. 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
2: Three staccato cries of Mayday and an eyewitness report of a mid-air explosion is about all that is known this morning of the British Columbia air disaster, which yesterday claimed 52 lives.
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11: I'm Seth Doan of CBS News, and I'm excited to introduce a new podcast from 60 Minutes called A Second Look. The team at 60 Minutes has spent the last year digging through thousands of tapes, transcripts, and reels of film, and you're about to hear some of the sound that was never broadcast, like 21-year-old Taylor Swift.
13: Is the war widening? I'm Pam Puso, Fox News. Saudi Arabia has shut down a major oil pipeline after an attack from Iranian-backed Houthi rebels. Fox's Trey Yingst has the latest on the conflict from the USS George Washington aircraft carrier.
14: A U.S. Navy Osprey soars through the skies over the Gulf of Oman, headed toward the CENTCOM area of operation.
15: Last weekend, the aircraft carrier came under Iranian missile attack, the first of three attacks on U.S. warships in the last week alone. In response to the escalation, the United States ramped up strikes on Iranian oil tankers, prompting the IRGC to launch missiles at U.S. forces in Jordan.
14: Almost immediately, jets are scrambled after a threat from Iran is identified. While these sailors remain on alert, watching for threats from Iran to the north and east, they must also look west. Iran-backed Houthi forces are advancing on government-controlled territory in Yemen.
13: Secretary of State Marco Rubio insists the U.S. military will continue to target Iranian oil tankers in retaliation for attacks on American warships. The Trump administration is demanding several states save their 2024 election records.
16: The Justice Department sent letters to 29 states and the District of Columbia telling officials not to destroy their records from the 2024 presidential election. The administration seeks to gain access to voter registration information. The letters come as the DOJ continues to raise concerns about the potential for voter fraud. Some election officials are raising concerns of their own, saying the request conflicts with state privacy laws. Critics are also expressing worry the administration

0: will use the sensitive data for other purposes, such as searching for potential non-U.S. citizens. Tom Graham, Fox News.
1: Officials from Russia, China, India, and Iran, among other nations, are now meeting in New Delhi. 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
3: The Senate gets back to work on Monday, but it's still not clear whether Kentucky Senator Mitch McConnell will be back on Capitol Hill. His office hasn't confirmed a return date as of yet. Cindy Collins has more in this report.
4: Questions continue around Mitch McConnell's health nearly 3 months after he was hospitalized following that fall at his Washington home on June 14th. The 84-year-old senator was treated for pneumonia and spent weeks in a rehab center before being discharged to go home and recover August 6th. McConnell's office says he remains engaged in Senate business but has not said whether he'll return when lawmakers reconvene on Monday. McConnell has not been seen in public since June. I'm Sandy Collins.
3: And Governor Andy Beshear has announced more than $36 million for hospital reimbursements and transportation projects across Kentucky. The funding includes COVID-related hospital cost and safety improvements for pedestrians and bicyclists. I'm Scott Hooper.
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13: Hey, Alfie. 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
1: Okay. This guy sounds, for some reason, a lot like Keb Moe to me.
0: So it's Chris Stone, Kingfish Ingram.
1: Yeah, I know. Not Keb Moe. But I think what's happened is that younger African-American entertainers, musicians, have figured out that kind of Delta blues, which they probably rejected for years. There's a place for it. And who's that guy that is on the Wolf all the time? Used to play his songs. And he had that one song about being in Kentucky. I mean, I'm not in Kentucky for my health. He's a guy like you called me. You made a note of him. He's had two or three songs on The Hound that we've. If it wasn't for you talked about him.
0: I don't know, Tom.
1: All right, I'll figure out who it is.
0: Yeah, let me know.
1: I will figure out who that guy is.
0: All right, so what are we talking about this week, guys?
2: So, there's a lot of daggone cross currents going on in the markets. You look at everything going on with oil prices, interest rates, volatility in the markets, elections, the politics, just everything coinciding, and the effects that's having on various sectors in the market, different things going on. There's just all kinds of moving parts. And it's like the news is coming from a fire hose and you're trying to take it in and digest it and actually come up with an idea, a picture of what's going on. And in our investment meeting that we have formally every week, and it's an ongoing, the discussion happens every day. But Michael, you made some incredible points of the things that have been going on in the market and how some of these seemingly isolated events are tied together.
3: So in no particular order, let's also throw in there one of the best monthly jobs reports in generations last Friday.
2: Mm-hmm. Yeah.
3: Which led to one of the best macro strategists I've ever seen say this morning, this is the most complicated time of his career. So the jobs report Friday, and keep in mind, maybe 80 different Wall Street shops forecast the monthly jobs report.
2: Mm-hmm.
3: And it's not like polling where they're intentionally corrupt.
2: Yeah.
3: In financial services,
2: they're trying to get the right answer.
3: Yes, because their clients pay them to tell them in advance what's going to happen. So mm-hmm. This is not like polling where there's only two or three real ones.
1: Are the big paying clients increasingly at all these firms, their big paying clients are hedge funds?
3: That is a great question.
1: And pods.
3: It's a great question for a couple of reasons. First, yes, when it's the global macro funds,
1: because they pay in what are called soft dollars.
3: Yes.
1: Execution commissions. And imagine that that's how we had to chase business. We had to go out there and get Michael and James and you and me and all give a take on what we thought something was going to happen. Then we got to go pitch it to these guys. And they got to like it well enough to put a bunch of trades through us.
3: Here's why your question is doubly so right on right now. Because as the AI infrastructure rolls out, the hedge funds have much better information than the research firms they're paying for that report.
2: Yeah.
1: So that could place tremendous pressure on research firm, because those people, their raison d'etre is to produce info that is tradable and can produce commissions. They can't get it otherwise. I mean, those guys aren't paying them by the hour or something like that.
3: That's why the question is so timely. They are marketing their research, of course, and your point's right on. The client now has the ability to get the research. It's especially timely right now because the AI build-out has financial services and research firms, particularly in their crosshairs. The other thing that it's called the sell side, that Wall Street Research does, quote-unquote, sell, is access to management.
1: So
3: you're almost paying more for that now than you are research that your team can churn out because they've got the latest Blackwell chip to figure it out.
1: But sometimes even access to management doesn't tell you that much because they can't give you anything that's non-public. You're not allowed to have it unless you don't care. I mean, like the guy in Chicago who was the hedge fund there, he would do anything. Michael Steinhardt or maybe one of those guys. Anyway, he didn't care, you know, if he got inside information.
3: Well, as the data gets more and more
1: sophisticated,
3: which we've talked about many times, when you see companies reporting their top line revenue number, irrespective of the sector, it's on to a tenth of a penny of what the Wall Street forecast is. That's because the data mining is so good now. We pretty much know how everybody's doing top line. So to get back to your question, Mike, or your comment, we had one of the best jobs reports ever, way above where the consensus estimates were from these research firms. The previous 2 months were revised upwards, and that comes along with real-time GDP from the Atlanta Fed tracking at almost 5%. Wages above or even with inflation for the first time since 2022. So there's all this theoretical great stuff going on as diesel hits all-time highs. Tom talks about it all the time. That is catastrophic if it stays there. Oil, of course, breaking out. This is what you were alluding to. We said last week at the Republican convention, there will be an October surprise. We don't know what it's going to be. Just be prepared for something. Well, now we know. The Houthis in Yemen, after fighting the Saudi-backed government in Yemen for decades, somehow in the last 48 hours managed to seize the coast along the Red Sea that they've been trying to get for, I don't know, 40 years. And somehow it happened in between the nights of the Republican convention. So there are no coincidences. That's a good way to kind of view things. That was coordinated.
1: Oh, yeah. And it had to have had help from other people.
3: Including people we think are our friends.
1: Sure.
2: Well, and the effect on oil prices was the oil went up. So you had oil, I think WTI got, 100, just over 100.
3: Sure, because the oil markets have been pricing in Hormuz disruptions, which may not be as severe as we think. Goldman's out saying 15 to 16 million barrels consistently have been getting through. That's almost close to the norm. That means only 4 or 5 million barrels are offline, which is still enough to cause real problems. But the market has not been pricing in the Red Sea also being offline. And that's why you've got the chaos, which is exactly how they drew it up, as Trump is giving his first primetime address and about to give his second one the next night.
2: Right. Well, and so on Thursday, the PPI numbers came out, the producer price index. Friday, the CPI numbers came out. And they were right in line with expectations. The PPI numbers, right in line. But and you and I talked about this right after they came, right when the numbers came in, they were in line, which should not, I mean, that should not be a surprise to the market. So you would not typically see a reaction. You saw a reaction in the market. And so the initial thought is, well, the PPI numbers surprised, But then you dig deeper and you see the stuff that's going on with oil and the effects that that has on interest rates and views on inflation in the future. And you had a broad sell-off on Thursday in the market.
3: In both of the PPI and CPI, the algorithms were immediately able to slice and dice and extrapolate out based on the impact diesel had on these data points, on these two data points. Diesel's now, 30% higher. So they immediately calculated that the next round of PPI and CPI, which will come out, 10 days before the midterms, mm-hmm. are likely to not look good on the stuff that we care about based on what these two data points just said. And so who knows? That could be offset. We have no idea what's going to happen next. The stuff's coming at us so quickly.
2: Yeah.
3: But what we saw the last 3 or 4 days was this cacophony of stuff from all over the world that is kind of unprecedented.
2: Well, with the CPI numbers, they were in line. And what's real interesting on Friday is what that does. I mean, the odds of a Fed rate hike in September have gone up, dramatically. The market is pricing in a rate hike for September. But you're having the market rally on that. And we've talked about this how many times. What the market does not like is uncertainty. It can price in something that on the surface you would think would be a negative, but if it knows that that negative's there, it can actually rally in the face of that. It was a point somebody was making, a pundit that was talking, but the idea that a rate hike could bring down the long bond, the yields on the long bond. And you're actually seeing that today. You're having the shorter end of the curve, the yields go up some, the long end of the curve slightly down. I mean, nothing dramatic today, but you are seeing that.
1: We're now at 92% on a rate hike for, is it September?
2: This is September, I believe.
1: Yeah, we're now consensus 92%. And that's pretty much a slam dunk that it will happen.
2: Yeah.
3: There is a school of thought that says just like polling, which is 90% fake, that these Wall Street analysts and those people that go into forecasting the rate hikes, there's obviously a fair amount of professionalism too by traders who have money on the line, but that this is also an attempt to embarrass Warsh and Trump.
1: Sure.
3: Mm-hmm. That they're setting him up. How dare you not raise rates when Warsh is on record multiple times as saying inflation is the trigger for me much more so than the jobs picture. And the jobs picture is fine. Mm-hmm. Therefore, I will be 100% data dependent on inflationary pressures. And both of those data points, PPI and CPI, were in line. So if you're just listening to what he said, in theory, the probabilities of a rate hike would have stayed about the same. So they're trying to box him in.
1: I got you.
3: And he may, who knows? I mean, we're going to know soon enough.
2: Yeah. But it's the big thing right now is oil prices.
3: One. It always will be to any listener. We've said it many times, 50% of the price of every SKU in your life is driven from a barrel of oil and the distillates that come from that barrel of oil.
2: Right.
3: It's just the way it is.
1: It's insane that oil's this high. We've got so damn much of it. I mean, we could be feeding all of it from the U.S. and Venezuela.
3: We're trying, and part of the craziness of the last week is China all of a sudden started purchasing oil from everywhere, and there's a school of thought that they don't want to pay more, but it would come as no surprise to anybody that they wouldn't mind if Trump had a setback in November.
2: Sure.
3: So there's so many different inputs, but this is not a long-term supply problem in oil. There is a refinery capacity problem because California did a great job of shuttering all but two of their refineries over the last X decades. So there is a short-term shortage in our ability to turn the oil into stuff we need, but that's manageable. This is a 45-day-ish, give or take, problem. And how much downstream impact is there? And is that enough to change a midterm result? In 2020, the strategy was obvious: create urban unrest and chaos to sway an election. They can't do that again. So the strategy right now is obvious. There's a global effort to spike diesel and oil in the 45 days leading up to the midterms. Mm-hmm. Which doesn't mean Trump's absolved of it. This is his problem, and he says he's a high IQ person, and so he'll have a real good chance to show the high IQ in the next 45 days on how he manages this.
2: The one thing that he mentioned, the $5,000 payment, that's ludicrous. It is. I mean, because you look at... So... When that was announced, you had yields go up too. Now, how much of that was tied to oil? How much of it was tied to that? All these different cross currents. But
1: looking at it like
2: it's a stimulus,
1: a lowering of taxes. I mean,
2: yeah, it's $1.3 trillion or so, and the bond market was yelling that this is not an ideal situation. The focus is right now on fiscal responsibility.
1: Yeah.
2: People are talking about it. The bond market is looking at it. That's a good thing when it's actually being looked at and called out. But, you know, just these different things that are going on, you just stop and you say, you know, maybe pause, pull back on some of that. But our job as investors for our clients is when we're looking at this chaos in markets, just whipsawing different sectors from one side to the other, the interest rates, I mean, all these different things. Sometimes the right thing to do is nothing. Sometimes it's to hold.
3: Most of the time.
2: Most of the time, that is right. And what you do, you try to be patient, you be diligent in trying to look through the fog in some of this stuff, trying to find long-term opportunities. Because like you said, maybe this is a 45-day, or maybe it's a short-term issue. Maybe it doesn't carry over longer than that. So when things like that are the case, well, it might be a good buying opportunity. But you have to be able to dig in and say, all right, this is the long-term outlook on a particular investment, and look through the short-term noise, because that if you don't, you'll just be chasing your tail all the time as an investor. And so you have to sometimes grit and bear it when the market is doing its thing. But historically, periods of volatility provide opportunities.
1: Yeah. It's the type of volatility. And you can be price volatility, it can be political volatility, it can be various.
3: In this case, there's the potential for, I think, making another great point, both of you. This might be policy volatility to a large degree.
2: Absolutely.
3: And if there is if the House flips, who knows if it's going to or not. Historically, you would say it's definitely going to flip, but we don't know that.
2: Mm-hmm.
3: The Senate looks okay today, but... We talked about it this week. If the House flips, the AI trade is theoretically in real jeopardy. Why do we say that? Because Bernie Sanders proposed a bill on the Senate floor in the last 3 or 4 days, roughly, to ban the build-out of data centers. So it'd be rational for an investor to say, gee, we might have a problem with our data center thesis in November.
2: Mm-hmm.
1: Well, but your president has to sign that bill, and you have to have the ability to override the veto.
3: Sure. And if he loses one or both chambers, he'll lose
1: even then, there's got to be a lot of votes.
0: All right, we're going to get out of here for this segment. 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
1: So what is he playing there, a Taylor?
2: Oh, I can't pick out acoustic tones. I can't do that. Probably not a Taylor would be my guess. That's probably a Gibson.
1: Yeah.
2: But I don't know. I can't pick out acoustic tones.
3: Here's what it isn't. It's not a D28.
2: Yeah.
3: That's not a Martin.
0: I would bet there's a video somewhere that we could find out exactly what it is. This is Charlie Crockett. This is who Tom was referring to in the first segment. And this is Kentucky.
1: He's all over the hound.
0: Too long.
1: He's probably had four or five songs that have been played on the hound. I mean, I own this show. I'll talk about any damn radio station I want to. To hell with them. They're not listening anyway. Clear Channel. The hound is
0: not that anymore
1: 96.1.
0: either.
1: It's owned by Lynn Martin. Guy always trying to get our business. Maybe one day the Tom Dupree show will be on his.
0: Our buddy Matt Jones just started on over there.
1: Yeah.
0: We're just going to step on in and have a big time.
1: I mean,
0: jump in the water's great.
1: Whatever this company's called now, iHeartMedia, they don't. It's not even locally run. They say all human. It isn't. Maybe a human in Chicago. It's just the way it is. I mean, I pay a lot of money to be on this radio station, and you know how it is. So it's gotten us some business, but I don't care for the way it's become impersonal. It really gets down to kind of a customer relations thing.
0: And that is one of the things
1: which we try not to neglect. And they have neglected it six ways to Sunday.
0: That is one thing that I will completely agree with, is one of the reasons that we recognize things like that is that it's our focus.
1: Yeah, it's exactly
0: to really
1: the opposite
0: take care of our clients,
1: yeah,
0: and our client relationships and ongoing service.
2: Yep.
0: And so
1: they just don't do it.
0: I think, unfortunately, we are a departure from the norm to an extent. Because I experience it too many different places in too many different ways to really believe otherwise. But anyway.
2: Well, and right along with customer service, in the investment business, the customer service is twofold. It's the investment process. But it's also, that's half of it. Because what is a big part of investing? A big part of it's emotions. If not the biggest part, managing the emotions in the market. And a great parallel to that, you look at the Fidelity Magellan Fund, which Peter Lynch managed from 1977, I believe, to 1990. I think he was 30... maybe 33 when he started managing the Magellan Fund. It was basically 1% of investors owned the Magellan Fund. That was one of the things that a statistic that he threw out. I mean, it averaged 29% when he was annualized when he was running it. Fantastic performance. But this is where the customer service piece comes in, because we're not a mutual fund, okay? We're managing clients' portfolios, individually managed accounts. We're not a mutual fund. So the Magellan Fund had fantastic performance, the fund itself. Peter Lynch said there was a lot of investors that invested in the fund that averaged closer to 7% when the fund was returning 29%.
1: Bought high and sold low, or bought low and bought high and sold low. That's
2: yeah,
1: what they did.
2: They were churning their own account. They were trying to time the fund.
1: And back then, Fidelity allowed you to do that without charge. They changed that several years after that. They had like a 2% load, and that didn't expire for 6 months.
2: Mm-hmm.
1: So you couldn't get in and out.
2: The I was looking at the Magellan Fund. It's still open, but the currently has $37 billion in assets under management. And so the fund has not been growing in terms of AUM very much. The contra fund has like $170 billion under management. So the point with the Magellan Fund, the vehicle returned 29%. The average investor returned far less than that within the fund. Why? Because the investor just saw it as a widget. They're trying to time, get in, get out of it. They weren't bought into the process.
1: Oh.
2: Why in this case, why was Peter Lynch and the team making the decisions that they were making? The investors in the fund didn't know, and most of them didn't care. Where we're different, because you can have the best vehicle with the performance, but if you're not able to stay in it, because the volatility's too high, you don't understand the investment thesis, and you don't stay in, it doesn't do you any good. So our job is twofold: deliver on the investment approach that our clients are looking for. That's first. But then the second thing is communicating that to our clients. What we talk about every week on this show, you know, these are discussions we have amongst ourselves in the office. These are discussions we have with our clients when we're sitting down at the regular reviews, or they call in, they have a question. Because if you don't, and we say this all the time, but if you dig into what it means, know what you own and why you own it. It's because inevitably you have periods like we've been going through in the market, like we were talking about in the first half. That's the admission, the price of admission to the market. That happens, and it will always happen, has always happened. If you don't know what you own, why you own it, and have a clear thesis on what you're trying to do with the investments, you're going to end up selling at the wrong time, just like investors in the Magellan Fund did. So a big part of what we do is try to explain what we're seeing in the market. And then from that, looking at individual companies. Each company in the portfolio, there's a particular reason that we own it. There's the interplay between the companies, how they react in different environments. We're trying to diversify. I mean, all those factors go into the portfolio, but the communication, the explanation, that's why we do it, is to help our clients stay invested and understand and actually buy in on the process.
0: And one of the things that I will also insert is when the market hits a volatility patch, our phone doesn't ring off the hook.
2: No.
0: In fact, is it doesn't ring at all. And I remember there was a time when Tom would call in, he was out doing things, and he'd say, "Is the phone ringing off the hook?" You'd say, "Nope." And he said, "Well, I wonder what's going on." And Mike said, "We've done our job. We've explained why we own what we own, and our clients are comfortable with our process. Therefore, they're not in panic mode. That's why the phone's not ringing off the hook."
2: Yeah. Well, and every client goes through their first bad market with us at some point. And that's when they really get the buy-in of the process. You know, clients that have been with us 15, 20 years, they get the protocol. They know what we're doing, how we're doing it. Somebody that just has started with us and they're going through a period like this, well, this is when they get the explanation, you know, in depth, when they're coming in saying, "Okay, explain to me how this plays into what's going on in the market. How are you all looking at this? What actions are you taking? Everybody goes through their first down market with us at some point. But that's how you create long-term clients, is through the transparency. Bring them along through the conversation, and that's the buy-in on the process.
0: The educate, guide, and empower piece of the puzzle, which until you go through the bumpy market, you may not appreciate the full value of.
2: Sure.
0: The education part. Why is he telling me this? The
2: yeah, in a good market where everything's going up, you know,
0: it looks great.
2: Everybody's happy. It looks great. One thing that we're always showing the clients in a good market, bad market, flat market, it's always about the income with the portfolio. That's a number that's very consistent and predictable. So if we've been in a period where we've had nice growth, well, that's great. Everybody's happy, but it's still about the income. And let me show you the income. And so it always, the story doesn't change. There's different variables, but the story doesn't change.
0: The income piece.
2: The income piece doesn't change.
0: Which, if you're going from having an income from your job and a paycheck to not, that is incredibly important to maintain the integrity of the portfolio and the initial money going forward. That's how people outlive their money.
1: By the way,
0: spending the principal.
1: If you are sitting on money and looking at getting it invested, the income side of our portfolio, certain items have gotten cheaper and are yielding more than they were even 2 weeks ago, a lot more. Mm-hmm. And so you can open an account right now and get a higher yield pound for pound.
0: Because when the stock goes down, that means the yield goes up. Yeah. If it's a dividend payer.
1: That's right.
3: So that's a great conversation. The irony is the S&P is maybe 1 or 2% below all-time highs.
2: Yeah.
3: While we're talking about turmoil.
2: Yeah,
3: and this,
2: that's right.
3: Which is legit, because under the hood, there has been turmoil. And then Tom just chimes in with exactly that point, is we're barely off of all-time highs, and some really good businesses have been re-rated in the last couple
1: because
3: of weeks.
1: Because the bond market got cheaper.
3: Correct.
2: Oh. Well, it was, the one company we talked about 3 weeks ago, the retailer, had the effects of what happened with Nike. There are so many companies, because it's like the duck. You know, you see it just sitting on the surface, but underneath its feet are going a million miles an hour. It just looks all calm. And that's what the market looks like. But then when you start looking under the hood, all these different companies, sectors that have had incredible volatility in the last couple weeks.
3: Which we've been addressing. When oil hyper spikes, you will get unprecedented volatility.
2: Yeah.
3: Irrespective of the overall S&P 500.
2: That's right. That's right. But, you know, the S&P 500 as a whole, you have a dividend yield of about 1.1, 1.2% on the S&P 500. And if you're sitting there, and like you were talking, Elizabeth, creating that income stream, creating that paycheck, the S&P 500, well, if it grows, you have to sell some and you use that as your income. The problem and the rub comes is when you need that regular distribution from the portfolio and you're in a period where there's low growth, no growth, right. Then you're, as you say, Tom, eating your seed corn. Because you're selling your principal, your shares, to do that. And so you need that consistent production of income. And so periods of volatility, if you have a company that the fundamentals haven't been affected, but the share price has gone down for one of a million reasons, then if it's still paying the same dividend, the yield is higher, so new investors get a higher current yield with new money that's going in. So that's where it presents opportunities. And that's something we talk about with our clients. You know, you have a market value of X, in 6 months. I don't know if that's going to be X plus or X minus a certain amount. But if it's X minus because the market's gone down, we're probably going to be in there buying maybe more shares of current holdings that you have. That increases your income immediately. And then hopefully we get long-term price appreciation.
1: Right.
0: In the perfect world.
2: That's the goal.
0: Well, and the other part of the whole, the sequence of return piece is one of Mike's favorite graphs to cover. But it is an important one when you look at the difference between a portfolio where somebody's sold when the market's down over one that has been. Explain it.
2: Basically, what sequence of return means is averages don't matter when you have a withdrawal rate. It's all about each year, what are the returns? It's not about the average. When you're accumulating, it's about the average. The average is what matters because when you introduce cash flow, the average doesn't matter. You can have a portfolio that averages 11% over a 20-year period, but with a withdrawal rate of 4% or 5%, you run out of money because of the sequence of returns. And so that's the rub, the cash flow rub that comes into retirement. That's why the consistent income is so important.
0: And a portfolio that is structured that way, because a lot of people going into retirement, they don't have a portfolio that's structured for withdrawals or for income or anything like that.
2: No, a lot of people go into it with status quo, which is typically 401k, 403b, employer retirement plans, which inevitably are broad-based market indice funds, which aren't income generating. They've likely done well for the participant, dollar cost averaging over decades, but they're not designed to produce income. It's an accumulation vehicle. That's what it's best suited for, not a retirement vehicle.
0: And the set it and forget it, where people just roll those up when they retire, and they just roll those funds over into the whatever the fund is after the fact. That's not such a good plan.
1: The biggest danger is that you get a 20% drawdown in the market, and now the guy doesn't have the principal, and it's not generating any dividends, and he's having to pull money out of the principal at a lower price, which that's a real deal. That is legit. That happens.
2: Yeah. On the investment portfolio, we try to explain to our clients in terms that they understand what they own, why they own it, and how that translates to their goals, where they are in life, what they need. But the set it and forget it, I mean, that is not what we do, because the set it and forget it, or even, you know, to the extreme, a target date fund doesn't take into account what's going on in the current market environment. That's all age based. We've talked about that. Like in 2022, if you had a heavy weighting to bonds, which was quote safe, got your head knocked off because it was overweight bonds at the absolute worst time to own bonds, long bonds.
1: Then your target date fund's over with.
2: If you're the owner of that, you're the retiree. Well, who are you talking to about it? Because I mean, the fund doesn't care.
0: 1-800.
2: Yeah. Right. So there's no way to pivot within that, and so you have to be proactive.
3: So what makes this business so impressive, in my view, is the detailed description you just gave about the raison d'etre, while at the same time, we're screening every day for new ideas.
2: Yeah.
0: And opportunities. Yep.
3: Every day. We had one of the best of breed companies out there this week. Tom loves it. They're a brilliant company. Stock's down 30% on a great report.
2: Yep.
3: Because of macro factors.
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3: When was the last time you woke up actually

0: Welcome to the Financial Hour of the Tom Dupree Show, brought to you by Dupree Financial Group, where we make your money work for you. We're kicking the show off with Oliver Wood. He was the lead man for the Wood Brothers. And without further ado, here's Mike Johnson and our host, Tom Dupree.
1: Wait, what's that one?
0: It sounds like Sanford and Son, sort of.
1: I like that one too.
0: It's the same song, just a different part of it. We'll go out with that.
1: All right, opening hook, 3 minutes. I'm totally programmed now. But I am going to talk about target date funds. That's something that we're going to talk about. And they are an investment banking invention that was invented a long time ago in order to give people the security that when they retire, their money will be there for them. And so you put in a target date of X time and you put your money in that fund. And what happens is as the fund gets closer to that target date, they begin to raise more cash and have less exposure to equities or volatile type investments. And the idea being that when you retire at that date, the money will be there basically in cash, some kind of cash or cash equivalents. It does not presuppose that you will need your money to keep growing afterwards. Now, this is the default choice in many retirement plans. This is what your money goes into. The returns usually are not that great because the constraints placed upon the fund, but they can give you that sort of comfort of knowing that your money will be in a certain range when you go to withdraw it.
2: Right.
1: You got target date funds, right?
2: No. I sold mine right before this show just so that I wasn't being a hypocrite.
1: Conflict of interest.
2: So like you said, it is the default option. So if you don't elect, you know, an investment in a 401k, you'll typically be defaulted into a particular target date, whatever that date may be. So like if you look on your 401k investment options, if you log in, look at investment options, you'll probably have 20 different target date funds that you could pick, you know, ranging from 5 years out to 30 years out.
1: Yep.
2: Usually in 5 year intervals.
1: Who's a big sponsor of those?
2: Fidelity has a lot of them. Vanguard has a lot of them. The big fund companies, they're the main ones. One report I saw was about $3 trillion in assets are in target date funds. So what a target date fund is, you touched on it. It's what you call a fund of funds. So if you have a 2035 target date fund, it'll have a ticker. If you go to Yahoo Finance, you put in that ticker, you can see the funds that target date fund owns. So inside of it, you'll have a bond fund or funds. International.
1: So there's funds within a target date fund.
2: Exactly. Yeah, you'll probably have 5 to 10 mutual funds within the target date fund. And you'll have large cap, mid cap, maybe some small cap, international bonds, things like that. And you touched on it. It's what's called the glide path. And so let's say you have a 2040 target date fund. It's built so with the funds within that fund, it'll reallocate a certain percentage as it gets closer to that target date. It'll increase the bond component. It'll decrease the more quote unquote volatile funds within the portfolio. And it's done by sectors. And the end result is you get close to that target date, you're going to have a heavy weighting to bonds or stable value, money market, things like that. But it's mostly bonds. It's not going to be money market. It'll be different duration bond funds within it. I'll touch on that further in a second. But the way that they determine the glide path is it's based on historical performances of sectors.
1: Right.
2: And so they extrapolate that historical performance, you know, measure beta, volatility, those different things, and weight that based on the date, and that's what they reallocate towards. So it's not based in any way, shape, or form, zero, zilch, nada, on what's going on in the economy, the market, and your situation. It's all based, it's predetermined, all based on the time.
1: Purely passive.
2: It's purely passive, and it's passive in the sense of the funds that are in it, but it's also passive in the sense of, hey, because it's getting close to this date, it's automatically rebalancing to these other things. So you've got two passive components there, the funds themselves and the rebalancing of the target date fund itself.
1: Yep. Completely computer driven, probably.
2: Oh yeah. I mean, if you have a Vanguard 2040 fund, get on Vanguard's website, and there's a tab that shows glide path, and it will show you up until 2045, this is what it's going to rebalance towards.
1: Right.
2: Like I said, no consideration of what's going on in the market. They're not making a projection that says in the year 2030, we're going to need to have more bonds because of X, Y, and Z.
1: Yeah.
2: They're saying because of this date, we're going to increase the bond exposure. So it's autopilot to the nth degree. We've talked on here before, you know, the power of dollar cost averaging. When you started the target date fund, when you started with your employer, that might have been 2 years ago, it might have been 25 years ago. And
1: are these ETFs or are they open-ended funds?
2: It's an open-end mutual fund.
1: Yeah.
2: It's a fund of open-end mutual funds. I'm sure there's some target date ETFs out there as well. Within the 401k, the only one I've seen has been open-end funds. But it doesn't take into account your situation, your income needs, any personal situations that you have. So if you picked that target date fund 30 years ago, when you were making contributions to it, dollar cost averaging fixes mediocre investment selection.
1: Yeah.
2: It really does. I mean, it's a powerful tool, dollar cost averaging, just putting back and buying more when things are down. But it is not a retirement vehicle. It is not designed to produce income. It is not designed to take your situation into account. It's not an income vehicle. It's, again, look at the internal holdings on it. So
1: a target date fund is essentially a safe way to have money there when you supposedly need it. And it's based on the idea that it'll become a checking account at a certain date, and then you will spend your money.
2: Yeah. Well, let's look at kind of a recent concrete example of what happened in 2022 when interest rates shot up, bond prices cratered to different degrees depending on how long the bond was. But if you had a 2020 or a 2025 target date fund, you're going to be going into this quote unquote defensive, safe. Yeah. And then 2022 happens and you get your head knocked off because the value.
1: Your bond prices went way down.
2: Your bond funds tanked.
1: Yeah.
2: And here's the kicker on this situation. The target date fund, it doesn't really care that your money went down. I mean, it's doing what it's supposed to. Because it doesn't allow internally, there's nobody saying, hey, stocks are cheap now. It's going to keep that allocation. And so your ability to make back those losses is minimized.
1: Right.
2: Because it's just doing what it's doing. You know, and they say, this is what we said we were going to do 30 years ago when you bought it. But there's no way to get those gains back through active management, saying, okay, we're going to sell these bonds and buy these stocks that look cheap.
1: And the reason we're talking about these target date funds is because so many people own them in their retirement plans, and they probably don't even know they own them.
2: No. Yeah, I'd say a vast majority. They know they have a 401k. They probably know what the value is. But beyond that, they just don't know.
1: They don't know.
2: But there's a difference. I'll give an example. Stay with the 2022 example. What caused bond prices to go down? It was interest rates going up. But look at the context. We were at all-time lows in interest rates. We're talking in the history of financial markets, all-time lows in interest rates. This is the point of a judgment call. You don't, in that scenario, there's no way that anybody could say in 2022 interest rates are going to go up.
1: Yeah.
2: But you can look at it and say, this has never happened before. This is not sustainable long term. And if you own these things that are record low interest rates, meaning high prices, there's a good chance you're going to get burned at some point.
1: Right.
2: And so that's a judgment call.
1: But nobody went in and looked inside the target rate fund at what was in there and then said to the client,
2: no,
1: you shouldn't own this.
2: No, because it says, because according to the target date fund, it says historically you want these bonds, these various durations, some long. And because historically this has been the case, this is what you want right now.
1: Yeah.
2: And so there's no judgment there, no judgment call, no discernment on what the things own. Taking that a step further, you know, further judgment is, okay, in 2022, bond prices tanked. Our clients, what we were able to do is increase their income because we were able, again, this was a judgment call based on valuations, based on what's going on in the market, that certain stocks were down in price too. Stocks went down too. But you were able to buy dividend-paying stocks that had significantly higher yields than bonds, plus you're buying them at good valuations.
1: Right.
2: So the judgment call was, okay, things have gone down. We have money market. We have cash. We're going to buy some of these stocks that immediately increase our clients' income. And then hopefully, over the next several years, prices start to go up too.
1: Yep.
2: That's what has happened. You know, prices right. have gone up, but it was an income call. The target date fund, you know, if the target date fund talked, but it's essentially, it's doing what its
1: doesn't need to talk.
2: It's doing what its mandate is, which is stick with historical averages of this has been the performance of this particular asset class. So no judgment, no active management. And that will back you into a corner inevitably, because if you were still in the accumulation phase and you still had 20 years to make contributions and you still had time on your side, well, you'd work yourself out of that problem that you're now in. But if you're a retiree or somebody getting ready to retire, you don't have that luxury anymore. And so short-term fluctuations like what happened in 2022, like what happened in April of 2025, like what happened earlier in 2026, you know, the volatility that can cause problems when you have a withdrawal rate or you're getting ready to retire and you're going to need to start drawing on it.
1: You know, People People buy things that are shown to them, and because they don't look very closely at times, it's okay. Target rate fund, you know, it would have been a great time to buy them in probably 2022.
2: If you're buying it then, yeah.
1: That would be a good time to buy it. But the thing that probably caused them to get formed was that plans were being sued because people were buying things that they didn't know what they were buying. Remember, it used to be that a lot of these plans had dozens of options, of investment options, mm-hmm. all kinds. And then that changed, and now they have a lot fewer
2: sure.
1: than they used to have. And I can see how the target rate funds would have been the result of that, of giving people fewer and safer kinds of options. Another thing is guaranteed income funds.
2: Yeah.
1: Those are big. Look at TIAA or just look at CREF. I'm sorry, TIAA annuity.
2: Mm-hmm.
1: What did you say?
0: It's target date.
1: Yeah, what did I call it?
0: You've been saying target rate.
1: Yeah, well.
0: For somebody that's supposedly scripted.
1: Sounds close to
0: not
1: it.
0: So.
1: Sometimes I go off script.
0: Yeah, like a lot.
1: Target date, it's kind of a rate.
0: Rate, date. It's all. We knew what you
1: the
0: meant.
1: The reason for them, it's almost similar to an index annuity. It's the idea that you're going to get X and hopefully you'll have X at the end, but it may not be that much.
2: Yeah. There was a Jason Zweig article a few months ago, and he was talking about collective investment trusts, which is, you know, a relatively new phenomenon in target date funds specifically. So a CIT, it's a private collection investment pool that's not as regulated as a traditional mutual fund. Right. Within the CIT, they have more flexibility on what they invest in. And so they've invested a lot of the CITs in less liquid holdings. So think private credit, private equity, but there's also less transparency on the CITs. So right now you look at the target date fund and you see these other funds within it. You could dig in and look at each of the funds that are inside of it. With a collective investment trust, you lose more transparency. You don't know exactly what it owns. You don't know exactly what the fees are because they're not required to disclose it like a mutual fund is. They're not as regulated. And so it opens the door for less transparency, more of a mismatch between what the investor might think they're getting and what they actually get. And we've seen it, you know, with private real estate, we've seen it with private credit, you know, all these different private placement things, because they assume a valuation on whatever it is that they own. And then when it, you know, actually gets a public market price, it might be a fraction of what they were carrying it as. But the target date funds have the ability, without you, the investor, knowing, that they can allocate some of the funds, your funds, to like a CIT.
1: Okay. So that'll be part of their equity exposure.
2: It could be equity. It could be a bond even. You know, it might be a...
1: So that would be one of the funds that they would own.
2: They have that flexibility now. Yes. So, anyway, we'll get in on this in the next segment too. But you mentioned TIAA, the fund companies are now getting it set so that it automatically transitions to like an annuity.
1: Yeah.
2: And I mean, from their standpoint, that's the golden goose.
1: Yeah, they are an annuity.
2: They want that to happen.
1: They are the annuity.
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1: Fox News, I'm Paul Stevens. President Trump in Ireland for talks about trade and economic concerns.
14: We heard the president wrap up those remarks at the U.S. ambassador's residence and really speaking to a multitude of different topics, especially trade tensions and the relationship between the U.S. and Ireland.
1: Fox says Alex Hogan in Dublin. Mr. Trump set to watch some of the Irish Open golf tournament on a course that he owns, of course, off the Atlantic coast. A man is arrested in Jackson, Mississippi in the hanging death of a young black mother of four. The suspect ID'd as Jacques Ratliff.
15: Our investigators will continue to examine the evidence, follow leads, continue to conduct interviews, pursuing any additional information.
1: Jackson Police Chief Rochelle Brackney, the 29-year-old victim, Taisha Fortune, found dead August 3rd, hanging in the backyard of a property in Jackson. 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

0: Welcome back to the Financial Hour of the Tom Dupree Show, brought to you by Dupree Financial Group, where we make your money work for you. That's Oliver Wood again, bringing us into the second segment and joining us, Mike Johnson, and here's our host, Tom Dupree.
1: What a groove that song has, right? That's cool.
0: You like it?
1: That's really cool.
2: That drum riff was...
1: Yeah, the whole thing. That's groovy.
0: The song is Kindness, if you could tell.
2: So the thing that a lot of people don't realize about target date funds is that a chunk of their money is going to go into annuities. And you don't even realize it's happening. The money will go in there and it could stay there for quite a while if you don't take the money out of the target date fund. So that's super stable, but super low income.
1: Well, and that's something that they're just starting to roll out. Vanguard and TIAA have a partnership now where it automatically transitions a portion of it into the annuity. And again, in a target date fund, you probably sign up for it when you first start and you don't think about it. And then before you know it, and we've seen specifically with that one, we've seen the issues with TIA traditional where people don't realize that it takes X amount of time to get your money out.
2: Right.
1: And so you have to be aware of what's going on with your money, because the target date fund, the plan sponsor, the employer, their job, they're not looking out necessarily for your best interests in terms of the investments and what this is going to be used for. The employer is providing a benefit. You know, if you have an employer match, that's a benefit that you should take advantage of, and it's great that you have it. But their interest is not in helping you manage the investments or you getting a certain rate of return to meet your goals. That's not their interest. The interest of the plan or the fund companies is to keep your money invested in there as long as possible. Like within a target date fund, we didn't even talk about this in the last piece. You know, you have fees inside of each of the funds. The target date fund would likely have a fee, and then the funds have fees. So the fund company wants to keep it invested there as long as possible. And, you know, annuity companies, or if it's like a TIAA and TIA traditional, if you have TIA traditional and you're listening, give us a call. We can talk to you about it. The incentive for them is to keep your money invested in that vehicle for as long as possible. And so whatever they can do to accomplish that, they'll gladly do. So if you have a target date fund, we do this all the time. We can do an analysis. We can show you exactly what's inside of that target date fund, and then show you that in relation to what your goals are. But the inherent problem with the target date funds is it's not an income solution.
2: Yep.
1: And kudos to them. They don't hold it out as that because they can't. They hold it out as this is a volatility solution is what they're trying to make it.
2: Right.
1: Because the whole idea of long-term historical average price movement volatility is that, hey, you're going into retirement, you want less volatility. That's what the whole thing's designed to do. But like we talked last time, there are better ways to address volatility than going just purely on historical averages.
2: Right.
1: Because when it deviates from those historical averages, it usually does so in a big way because there's a reason it's deviating. You know, 2022 with interest rates, or it might be if it's an S&P 500, well, that's weighted very heavily to the tech sector. If the tech sector sells off, that's going to hit that more than it would have historically. So
2: ideally they'll have a mixture of both, But as it gets closer to the target date, it's going to be more bonds.
1: Yeah. Well, in either direction, if it's further away from the target date, it's going to be more allocated towards probably the S&P 500. You know, it'll be very little in bonds. So it goes both ways.
2: What are their equity buckets within a target date fund? It's probably S&P 500, and that's it, I would think.
1: Well, yeah, you'll have S&P 500, Russell. You'll have some mid-cap exposure and international. They'll have a portion of it towards international, which, you know, in and of themselves, yeah, they might be good investments. Sure. At certain times. At certain times, you know, they're not. But the fund, by design, weights it to one side or the other as it's further or closer to that target date.
2: There used to be this program when I was at a large brokerage firm. I'm trying to think of the name of it. You would put your money into it, and they would allocate it among 12 or 13 buckets. And it was based purely on modern portfolio theory modeling.
1: Yeah.
2: And it performed terribly. It's really hard to do well on an investment that is completely built on modeling.
1: Mm-hmm. Yeah. Because market, especially when the contributions stop.
2: Yeah.
1: Because then you lose the flexibility to buy a certain sector that might be out of favor. You definitely don't have the ability to buy individual companies or individual bonds. And so it's all about autopilot, you know, because from their perspective, if you're not having to think about it, you're going to leave it alone. You know, inertia is a powerful thing. It really is. And they just want you to leave it alone.
2: That's right.
1: They can earn a fee on it. And it goes on.
2: The investment management business is built on fee income. It's the way companies get higher multiples is they have more assets under management, which leads to higher fees. And so if you're pricing an investment asset manager, you're going to be looking at what's the multiple of their fees that they have.
1: Well, I mean, in that same vein, what they don't want to do is rock the boat.
2: Right.
1: And you rock the boat by thinking outside the box sometimes. I mean, that's the nature of thinking outside the box, doing something a little different. Is there's times when you're going to rock the boat a little bit.
2: Yep.
1: And the risk you run from the fund company standpoint is they're lagging what everybody else is doing that's in the index. And that's all they're focused on. So if they can just stay in the middle of that herd, they're safe because people aren't going to make a change. And that line of thinking from an accumulation standpoint, from the fund company standpoint, I get it. That's what they're trying to do. But when you look at it, if you want to say through the fiduciary lens or through the retirement lens,
2: or just alpha,
1: or alpha, yeah. What you have to look at is you look at risks. What are the risks with doing what everybody else is doing? When I say risk to the particular person. With their situation, what they're trying to accomplish, what are the risks to you, the investor? Not what the, you know, okay, if the market goes down 25%, everybody else has gone down 25%, you're right there with everybody else. But what does that do to you, the retiree? You know, so you look at it in, it's a totally different lens that you have to look at these things. What does that mean for your retirement plan, for your long-term goals, rather than just moving along with what all the averages are doing? But back to the point that when long-term averages deviate from that average. There's a reason that that's happening, and they can be violent moves when that happens. Like I said, you know, 2022 with
2: both bonds and stocks.
1: Bonds and stocks. And you can't, as a retiree, you shouldn't just be satisfied of going along with whatever what the crowd's always doing, because you're never going to. The S&P 500 has about a 1.2% dividend yield. So if you're making a 4% withdrawal rate or taking 4% from your portfolio, then you've got to have that extra growth coming from price appreciation in whatever vehicle it's invested in, or else you're dipping into principal. The value is going to be going down. Let's just look at it two different buckets. The market value will be going down because it's not going, the prices aren't going up as much as you're drawing out, but you're also dipping into principal, principal being the shares. You're selling something and the price hasn't gone up. So it's a market value and a principal issue. When you think outside the box and you say, okay, rather than owning this index, and I'm going off a different direction just from the target date, but just looking at it from an index standpoint, if you're not willing to think outside the box and go in a different direction, then you know that you're going to be liquidating something, because the index doesn't generate the income that you need. You combine that, so the index investment with a target date where they're rebalancing to whatever index, the bond index, the large cap, whatever it may be, and they're rebalancing regardless of what's going on in the economy or and the market and your situation. That it's a bad combination for retirement. You know, in the accumulation phase, you would probably be better off just picking three or four of the funds and leaving those three or four alone rather than having it rebalance for you a lot of times. So there are better ways than just setting it on autopilot and never thinking about it. And just what could that have done if there were some, if there was actually some more thought going into it and planning for your retirement?
2: That's a good point. And, you know, your retirement asset is frequently the biggest asset that you have. It might be bigger than your house.
1: Yeah.
2: That kind of thing. So it's important that you focus on what it's invested in.
1: Absolutely. So comparing the two approaches, individual companies. So let's just stay on the 2022 example. In 2022, rather than this is what we did, and this is what we did in 2025, and you know, this it's what we do. Rather than saying, okay, the market is down, we're going to buy the market, the S&P 500. We're looking primarily at individual companies. So it might be a company in a particular sector that the sector's gotten hit. So we know the sector might be out of favor for one reason or another. But rather than just buying the sector, we're able to look at the company and say, these are the financials. This is where it's being priced. If it pays a dividend, the dividend yield is this. How secure does the dividend look? And so it's not just a shotgun blast for the whole portfolio. Now, we might own an ETF here or there. We might make a sector play occasionally, but that's the exception. That's not the foundation of our portfolio. The foundation, it's the three legs to the stool. It's the income, first and foremost. It's growth of income. And then third is growth. Because growth is the least predictable of those three. So, but when you're looking at individual companies, you have more flexibility on what you're going to buy. You know with more certainty of what the income's going to be. you know, nothing's guaranteed in investing. You know, companies, there was, we looked at a company yesterday that the stock price had gone way down. You look on Yahoo Finance and, wow, it's got a great dividend yield. But in their earnings call, they did away with the dividend. You know, we don't own it, but we were looking at it that, hey, maybe there's something here. Well, no, they did away with the dividend. So dividends aren't guaranteed, but this is a company that's had some problems for a while.
2: Yes.
1: There's about a half dozen companies in our portfolio that have raised their dividends for decades. Could they stop paying it next year? That's possible, but very, very unlikely because of the type of company they are, the type of business they're in. It's a very predictable type of business. So the income is more predictable. The dividend is. Versus just looking at, you know, the target date fund. You know, you put money in a target date fund when you started. You didn't do anything wrong. I mean, the target date fund has done its job in the sense that it's been an accumulation vehicle. You have what you have now. But those dollars represent 30 or 40 years of your life, and they should be actively, proactively managed and looked at in the context of your situation.
2: Right. So it's not an easy thing to know because sometimes people don't even know what they're reading about on their statement, but you should dig in and look.
1: Yeah.
2: And try to get some sort of idea as to what it is you do own.
1: Well, and if you're wanting to do an analysis on what you own, that's part of our initial proposal process. We look at what you own, how it's done, you know, where the weak spots are or not. You know, we've had clients or prospects that they were doing everything right.
2: Yep.
1: And they didn't need us at that time. And we'll tell you that too. But the biggest thing is to actually get a grasp on what you own, why you own it. Is it going to help you meet your goals or not?
2: Right.
0: So I will summarize what we do differently. We're in individual companies, not funds. Of funds, you know exactly what you own and why. We have an income focus. We build a portfolio of dividend-paying companies that generate regular income without requiring you to sell shares to pay your electric bill, for example, in retirement. There's active monitoring. We're watching what's happening in the companies. We're calling investor relations, and we're adjusting when the fundamentals change, which is probably the most important aspect because when you're in a fund that you filled out a form when you were 32 years old, it's running basically the same way. And it's not tailored to where you are in life necessarily. Or pivoting and adjusting based on weird things that are happening in the market. We watch for inflation signals, not piling into bonds ahead of a rate cycle. A target date fund can't do that. We can be, what is it, Mike?
1: Nimble.
0: it's so predictable. I've been doing this for a while. It's so so our accounts are separately managed. Each client has their own account with their own cost basis, their own tax treatment, their own dividend schedule. It's not pooled with our other clients' money, and your situation is managed for your situation. If you have a 401k with a target date fund and you're 59 and a half or older, this is important. You may be eligible for an in-service rollover right now while you're still working. You don't have to wait until retirement to move the money out of the plan and into a managed account, and that is very important to know. So we get a lot of people that come in with target date funds, roll over their 401ks to us. We don't like them, but we like them better than annuities. 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So if you're in a target date fund, a lot of people are, you're not doing anything wrong, But you need to know what you have and what you don't have and what's potentially coming next. Come see us. Give us a call at 859-233-0400. You can also schedule an appointment directly on the homepage of our website at DupreeFinancial.com. It only takes a little bit of your time to learn a lot, so come see us. We appreciate you listening to the Financial Hour.

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4: Between the census findings, others of them say, no, you got to stay pegged to the census. So I think there's more litigation to come.
5: I'm Tanya J. Powers. A lot of focus has been on the 25th anniversary of the terror attacks of September 11th, 2001. The milestone has brought forth many stories and feelings. Among them, grief.
6: Partially, it's just allowing yourself to feel what you feel. Sometimes it's not going to be pretty, but also grieving authentically is allowing yourself to find moments of joy, even if it's for a speck of time.
5: This is the Fox News Rundown from Washington.
7: Republicans gathered in Dallas this week for the party's first ever midterm convention. President Trump leading a pledge from his supporters to get out the vote.
8: I pledge to the greatest president in the history of the United States that loves us so much he can't even breathe. With my family, my friends. I'll do it anyway.
7: But as Republicans were kicking off the home stretch of the midterm campaign season, justices at the U.S. Supreme Court were still trying to figure out which congressional district is which with a pair of emergency filings from Missouri lawmakers.
4: And that's just one of the cases dealing with things that could impact the midterms. But Missouri had a redistricting that was done. It turned out to be in favor of Republicans. Well, then there were challenges to the way that it was done. Can it happen midterm? Were the correct procedures followed?
7: Shannon Bream is Fox News chief legal affairs correspondent, the anchor of Fox News Sunday, and host of the Livin' the Bream podcast. She says all the mid-decade redistricting this past year is likely to add an election-focused docket at the U.S. Supreme Court.
4: And this legal challenge came through. Well, Missouri's Supreme Court, their state Supreme Court, said, nope, you got to go back to the old maps. Well, then the fight, you know, ratchets up to the Supreme Court. And essentially, the Supreme Court, after all of this back and forth, has said, listen, you got to go back. We're not going to stay this decision. You want us to stay with some of the back and forth. And so while they haven't decided on the merits, they're not going to grant a stay right now. So now this goes back to another court that is going to keep fighting over it. But for now, the Supreme Court says, we are not involved. We're not going to give you a stay. And that essentially means we're telling you to use the old maps before the redrawing.
7: Because the election is in 7 weeks. Mm-hmm. Is this set? The Supreme Court turning these two appeals away, does that kind of settle this issue? At least is 2026 is concerned, or is there still a potential that this is coming back in the final weeks?
4: No, I mean, it's possible, because now what the Supreme Court is saying is, like, we're not going to get involved while the lower courts are still figuring this out. Now, if you get a decision on the merits from the Eighth Circuit, I think it is, it's got this thing now, then you could potentially, whoever loses that, could run back to the Supreme Court. But in a number of states, they're already mailing out election ballots. I mean, there are places that start voting in September. So it's of the essence. Time is of the essence. But the court has said, for now, until this gets played out with the lower courts, we're out.
7: How big a role is the Supreme Court going to have to play in a lot of these redistricting challenges before 2028? Are they going to consider again this idea of purely political gerrymandering versus some of the restrictions that have been placed on gerrymandering or redistricting that has been based on racial lines? In other words, is being a Republican in a heavily Democratic state a protected class, right? I mean, that's the question.
4: And that's the thing, is that they've, you know, in the past, there's been a lot of leeway for redistricting done on political grounds. You've got to stay away from things that are overtly discriminatory when you talk about things like race. But even that has been, litigated very recently at the court. And so I wouldn't be surprised if we get more of this, because some of what started cooking up over the last 12 months involves things that will play out in some states in the future, their next election, or, you know, it's going to be part of their legislative session next year. So I think that these legal battles could end up back at the Supreme Court before 28 for sure. They've got some other things to tackle that aren't dealing with redistricting, but still could impact the midterms. But I don't think this redistricting stuff is over. I mean, it went from 0 to 100 very quickly when the states tried to cancel each other out in so many different places. And the thing is, states have got a lot of leeway. I mean, the Constitution gives them the authority to, you know, oversee how they conduct their elections. And it is different. You've got 50 laboratories of democracy. So some states, they allow the mid-decade redistricting between the census findings. Others of them say, no, you got to stay pegged to the census. So I think there's more litigation to come.
7: It'll be interesting to see, because to your point, the Supreme Court is being asked to weigh in on a lot of cases really fast. They have come in at a blistering pace. Staying with this midterm convention that Republicans put forward, Republicans you're talking with, do they view this as a success? Is this going to be the new normal now to have a convention not every 4 years, but every two?
4: Because there were definitely differing opinions on how this thing went. Now, some say the president needed to do this. The GOP feels like he's their best campaigner. Get him out there. He loves campaign mode. He's great with these big crowds, and they did show up. And a lot of the, you know, everyday Americans who were there said, this is great. I think it's going to wake people up and jolt them into remembering we've got these midterms. But, you know, it's always an extremely heavy lift for the president in power, Democrat or Republican, especially when the economy is not good. So, there were some things that made a lot of headlines when the president's talking about paying out $5,000 to every adult American if the GOP holds the House and Senate. That sparks headlines. That gets people talking when he talks about some kind of refund that has to do with overpayment for Obamacare and health care. That gets headlines, too. So they want to change the conversation. And they found Republicans feel like a good cudgel or issue for them on this whole DSA socialism stuff. So they feel like the convention was good for raising those stories to a more, you know, headline-making level, they hope.
7: You talk about that $5,000 dividend. That has gotten a lot of attention, and it sounds like it caught a lot of even Republicans off guard. And we've seen a little bit of pushback from some of these more fiscally minded Republicans.
4: And they're saying, okay, are Republicans the fiscal conservatives? Or are we done with that? Is that not part of our party platform or our party, you know, vibe or brand anymore? And I thought it was interesting, Senator Ted Cruz, who obviously, you know, in the past, he's been a rival of President Trump, but they work together well on a lot of things, and he's been very supportive. They are of each other. But when he was asked about it, you know, he was asked, hey, does it sound like buying boats? And he was like, well, kind of, but Democrats do it all the time. They make kinds of promises. And, you know, for the, you know, the price tag that is estimated to be north of $1 trillion if this actually happened, you know, Cruz said, well, the argument is essentially that if Democrats take the House and Senate, he said, it's going to cost a lot more than that to the American pocketbook. So, you know, he's kind of, it almost sounds like the lesser of the two evils. But the fact is, you and I both know there's not a single analyst I can see in the mainstream who says Republicans are going to hold the House and the Senate. So it may be an expensive promise, but a very long shot one that the White House doesn't have to figure out how to pay for.
7: Perhaps that is a good way to look at it. And let's talk about that, because I was struck that this was a convention in Dallas, in Texas, which has become, I think, to the surprise of a lot of people, sort of the battleground state, not just for the U.S. Senate, but for the governor's race and even some of these redrawn House races that were intended to give Republicans an advantage that may not be as big an advantage as we thought. How concerned are Republicans about the James Tallarico-Ken Paxton matchup.
4: Yeah, very. I'm sure the Republicans you talk to, same thing. Very worried about this. They've had to spend a lot of money there that they feel like we shouldn't be spending that in Texas. We should be able to put this in some of these other tighter races, help Susan Collins in Maine and other places. But finally now, there is more money that has been unleashed by some of these super PACs, by the president, what he's got in his coffers to help spend down there for Paxton. Because I hear from a lot of folks in Texas who say they don't see Paxton ads. They see Tallarico all the time. They're very concerned that in some way Paxton World thinks that, well, it's a red state, we're going to glide to victory. But they say, listen, it's millions of dollars a week to be on the air in television markets there in Texas. And it's a huge state. It's a lot of money.
7: It's a lot of media markets. It is
4: a lot of media markets.
7: Like its own country. It is very expensive to run statewide in Texas.
4: It is. So money coming in from different super PACs to the Senate. You know, you've got Senate Majority Leader Thune talking about the money they're pouring in, the president now pouring in money. So is it too little, too late? I don't know. I mean, they've threatened before Beto O'Rourke, which didn't come as close to Senator Ted Cruz as they had, you know, Democrats had argued he would. But it feels like there's a shift down there. And the president is not on the ticket this year for, you know, generating that red wave or that red base. So, yeah, Texas has got Republicans very concerned.
7: President Trump says he is going to make as many trips down to Texas as it takes to get Ken Paxton over the finish line. And it's another compelling story in sort of the hold that President Trump, the influence that President Trump has on the Republican Party, given that it is Ken Paxton and not the incumbent John Cornyn who got the president's endorsement in that primary.
4: Yeah, and that was, you know, this is one of those things that the president likes to talk about, his endorsements and how well they've done. And they really have in primaries. He's had only a couple of surprises there that haven't gone well. But it's really the general that matters, that, you know, there's been a lot of consternation among Senate GOP leadership and others who have said, listen, Cornyn was one of our strongest members. He was in leadership here. He may not have voted with you on everything, but he was a solid, you know, Republican vote, and he was a fantastic fundraiser. So not only have you lost the fundraising prowess that he had there in Texas, which helped, you know, races across the country. He was a guy that, yes, he and the president got sideways on a few things, but he was going to be a reliable vote for nearly anything the president wanted to get done. So there's a lot of frustration with Republicans feeling like they've been saddled with a less than ideal candidate in Texas, and it could cost them control of the Senate.
7: It will be a fascinating race to watch over the next 7.5 weeks. This week marked the 25th anniversary of the September 11th attacks. And obviously a lot of remembrances. It has been notable to see how the country has changed, how the world has changed in those 25 years. But there is one question out there that I get a lot, and I don't have a great answer. So I wanted to put it to your legal mind. And that is why there have been so few convictions, so few even trials of the accused masterminds like Khalid Sheikh Mohammed. Guantanamo Bay is still open, but it's in sort of a gray zone with how these trials are moving forward. Where does Guantanamo stand? Where do these tribunals stand and these prosecutions stand?
4: There are very few things I've ever covered that have had this much litigation going on for decades now, with a lot of it being unresolved. I mean, KSM, the last that I heard, they're setting the trial for June of 2028. That is so incredibly insulting to these families that we've gotten to this point. It's so unfair to them. Not that it's going to bring their loved ones back, but some level of accountability for the guy, as you said, is supposed to be the mastermind of this whole thing. And I spent a lot of time talking to Andy McCarthy about this, one of our colleagues. He's tried a number of high profile terrorism cases. And, you know, he explains what's going on. You remember in the days and weeks and months after 9/11, we were on war footing. It was trying to get information, trying to save more lives. And so the interrogations were very, very aggressive. A lot of folks would argue illegal, but some of that means that the information we got from these guys like KSM has been ruled inadmissible in courts. So when you're trying to feel like you're on war footing, we're dealing with terrorism, it's the aftermath of 9/11, the administration is all about getting information that's going to save more lives, that's going to stop more of these attacks. It's not the same way you would handle something something if you're like, well, we got to build a case. We got to think about the legal framework against this guy. So it was about saving lives in the moment, but it means the evidence and a lot of the stuff that we got from him and from others who were involved is not admissible in court. And that's really slowed this whole thing down. I can just only pray and hope for these families that they get some measure of justice, courtroom justice at some point, though it won't bring their loved ones back.
7: How has national security law changed over the last 25 years? There are still to this day conversations about what's that balance between security and civil liberties.
4: Yeah. And we got the Patriot Act. We got Department of Homeland Security. I mean, all of these things were massive changes in American society and the way that we handle things. And you and I see, and we cover so many times on Capitol Hill, these debates about FISA and about getting information and surveillance against bad guys, against foreign threats. But how does that stand up with possibly sweeping up Americans' information? And so FISA has been a knockdown, drag out fight, getting renewals, fighting over how it will have to change. So just the collection of information and the balancing of that, the civil liberties against getting bad guys, has not been an easy conversation in D.C.
7: I imagine Sunday is a big midterm focus for you. I'm curious, as you kind of have guests on, and I'm curious to hear who you have this Sunday, but when is that focus changed to 2028? Do you start pressing folks now about if they're ready to declare?
4: I did actually, and we had to tape one of our conversations this week, and it includes somebody who's got a lot of 2028 speculation. We actually sat down with four governors, two Democrats, two Republicans, and we wanted to talk to them about places they feel like they are able to get things done on a bipartisan basis, how they're learning from the experiments of what one governor does in one state, will it work in theirs? They've got differences, obviously, on how they deal with things like immigration and ICE cooperation or not cooperating with ICE. But I talked to them too about AI data centers and the threats that they see, the benefits they see. And I did ask about 2028 because governors have very much been in this conversation, in this mix about 28. But we've got Governor Scott out of Vermont. We've got Governor Stein out of North Carolina, Governor Stitt out of Oklahoma, and Governor Wes Moore. And yeah, you'll see how he answered the 28 question on Sunday.
7: Couple of potential 2028ers on that list. So I look forward. Shannon Bream, as always, appreciate your time. We will see you Sunday on Fox News Sunday.
4: Thank you, Jared.
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20: 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How was the weekend?
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23: Here's a look inside the Beltway. I'm Jeff Manosso. The head of the Smithsonian Institute is stepping down this year. Amid tensions with the Trump administration, Smithsonian Secretary Lonnie Bunch says he'll step down at the end of the year, saying he's leaving with very mixed emotions and heartfelt gratitude. He's led the Smithsonian, which operates dozens of museums, libraries, and research facilities since 2019. But Smithsonian leadership has faced criticism from President Trump, who's accused the museums of promoting radical transformation of society. Chief Justice John Roberts, who serves as Chancellor of the Smithsonian, praised Bunch, saying he's pursued excellence in the telling of our nation's history. The attorney for Lindsey Clancy wants President Trump to step into the high-profile case, saying he'd like President Trump to consider a pardon for Clancy, the former Massachusetts mom who admits to killing her three young children. A murder trial for Clancy ended in a mistrial last week after jurors failed to reach a verdict. The defense team says Clancy was suffering from postpartum psychosis when she strangled her children and attempted suicide. She's expected to be retried at a later date. A presidential pardon would not carry legal weight. Presidents can only grant clemency for federal crimes. Clancy is charged with state offenses. For the Fox News Rundown, I'm Jeff Manosso.
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32: I'm Pam Puso. The Iran war and trade tensions, some of the topics touched on by President Trump, who is in Ireland.
33: Trump met with Ireland's president, Catherine Colonna, and the Taoiseach of the prime minister, Micheál Martin. The president wading into one of Ireland's most politically sensitive questions, telling the press he would love to see Irish reunification.
32: That's Fox's Alex Hogan in Dublin. When asked about the war with Iran, the president said it will work out fine. Fox's Trey Yingst is on an aircraft carrier.
34: We are on the USS George Washington in the Arabian Sea, the area of operation for CENTCOM right now in the war against Iran. And there has been quite a bit of activity. Last night, we saw nighttime operations of jets taking off.
32: The president predicting the war could end after the midterm elections. 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
4: you can be the talk of the town right here.
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7: I'm Chad Pergram with the Speaker's Lobby. There's a reason why football great Deion Sanders was known as Primetime. Sanders epitomized his moniker with electric performances on Monday Night Football and in the playoffs. But not every political candidate is ready for primetime. Consider for a moment someone else who wasn't bad in primetime in football. That's Herschel Walker. But when Walker ran for the Senate in Georgia in 2024, his acumen could barely qualify him for a political practice squad. This year, the Democrats trotted out political novice Graham Plattner, but Plattner's Nazi-era tattoo and allegations of rape and sexual abuse revealed that he was more downtrodden than down east. Plattner would have been the Democrats' most controversial candidate of the 2026 election cycle, but Democratic Michigan Senate nominee Abdo El-Sayed has eclipsed Plattner. He appeared on Fox and wound up discussing private parts and circumcision. Newsflash, if a candidate is on TV and discussing those things and not the price of gas, something is wrong. And we'll know soon if El-Sayed is ready for primetime. With the Speaker's Lobby, Chad Pergram, Fox News.

0: 25 years ago, our nation suffered a trauma. The 9/11 attacks at the World Trade Center in New York City, the Pentagon in Washington, D.C., and Shanksville, Pennsylvania. All this week, right here on the Fox News Rundown, we've taken a look back at those who were impacted by it and those who were inspired by that awful event in America's history to help others and to honor those who were lost. The remembrances have been many, potentially unlocking emotions that were brought rushing back to the surface. Today, we're taking a look at how one man who lost his father on 9/11 has turned tragedy into purpose.
1: I just think it's hard. You know, I can't speak for everyone, of course. I can only speak from my personal experience, and, you know, people can do what they want from that. But at the end of the day, I think it's just very hard. It's hard to be vulnerable for fear of judgment and what people may think.
0: David Ferruccio is the host of the Dead Talks podcast and author of You're Not Dead Yet, How Grief and Loss Can Teach You to Live.
1: Shame and guilt for how they may feel, because I feel like grief and just the oddities of human emotions in general are complicated and multi-layered, and we don't know what's what. And especially when grief happens, it's just like walking into a new dimension. So how do we respond to something so abnormal? And I think opening up for at least for me, I just didn't know how to do it. It's as if I didn't have the vocabulary for it. And I can't recall if it's, you know, I was 12 and my dad died. So it was in my teens growing through it, but yeah, maybe it was a little fearful of what people might say and how they may respond to my feelings. And maybe I just didn't know how to verbalize it, because it came out with me in other ways. It came out through writing, and I didn't have the vocal cords for it. Then at some point, through the help of my family, showing that it is okay to express it, I got a little more comfortable with it later little by little. And I think if you have that support, and I hope through the work that I'm doing with the show, showing that other people can do it, it can maybe just motivate some people to find the power in expressing and sharing stories. And I believe that's just a piece to the puzzle as a part of the piece. You know, I think some form of expression is a healthy part of it. But ultimately, it's just hard to be vulnerable.
0: Vulnerable and grief, you're exactly right. They don't necessarily go hand in hand. I mean, unless you're, you know, kind of thinking about that, the fact that when you're suffering through grief, you are extremely vulnerable at that point. Let's backtrack a little bit. You mentioned you had lost your father, and this is something that I, you know, the loss of a parent is something, you know, all too many of us can understand and sympathize with. You lost your dad in a very, very public way. Tell me about that.
1: Yeah, so my dad died amongst thousands on September 11th, 2001. He was in World Trade Center, North Tower, Tower 1 on the 105th floor with Cantor Fitzgerald. So I was, again, 12 at the time, 7th grade. And, you know, it's still a strange experience to even talk about. Obviously, I'm way more comfortable than I've ever been at this point to share the story. But it's just bizarre that this actually happened, because it feels like a dream at this point since it's been 25 years. But at the time, you know, I didn't know what was happening that day, because I was in school. My school didn't show us the footage or anything. My family left me in school. And again, a decision I back, because no one knew what to do. It was either pull me into the chaos or keep me safe in school. And I was safe in school. But I heard through a friend that a plane flew into the building and they knew my father worked there. So I was, didn't know what the heck that meant. Like, what do you mean a plane flew into the building? It just sounded so absurd. And I tried going to the main office to make a phone call. They wouldn't allow me because, you know, big commuter town, a lot of people work there. They're trying to no one knew what to do. So they're trying to keep everyone calm and not allow everyone to make a phone call. So I went through the school day not knowing what was up. And simultaneously, it was all happening. That's the weird part of jumping timelines, is I was trying to figure out what was happening. Meanwhile, it was happening. I didn't find out until about 2:30, 3 o'clock when I finally got home, forced myself to the TV, saw the footage for the first time. And I remember breaking down because it was just a replay and everything went black. And I mentioned that because a lot of my journey is a little bit of forgetfulness. Like, I wish I had more answers than I did. I have to refer to my mom, my sisters, how I was in certain things. Not that I don't remember anything, but a lot of my journey was shut down, almost as if my body couldn't handle it. It's like a healthy form of denial. Like, you need to shut down for a little bit, but you have to figure this out later. So from my personal journey, just me in general, I just don't remember a lot, but I do remember enough. And most of my journey has been trying to figure it out later, growing into a man.
0: One of the things that, and you write about some of this in your new book. First of all, give me the elevator pitch for the book, so we can make sure that I have that on tape, because I know that you cover a lot of this stuff in that, as well as your podcast.
1: Sure. Yeah, this is gonna be a long elevator ride. I'm probably the worst at marketing my own book, but bear with me. It's just in my head, it's kind of my podcast in a book, where it's the why behind it is grief that I've experienced, but I want to take people on a journey of not only my personal story, which is the basis of it, but an exploration around grief and loss by sharing other people's stories, you know, gradually mixed in from the conversations I've had on the show over the last 6 years. So in my head, this is not a prescription. I'm not a representative of grief or even 9/11 in any capacity. I'm just a person who experienced grief like so many other people in the world. And I hope that it offers, yes, lessons from my own journey, but coupled from the lessons that I've learned from incredible people I've had over the last 6 years, of hundreds of people that I've had, and the lessons that apply to my journey. Maybe it fits yours, maybe it doesn't, but I hope it offers and sheds light and makes people feel seen throughout the grief journey, but also an exploration about death in general and how both sides of the coin, death and life, are part of the same coin and so important. And this experience of grief for me personally has taught me so much. I just hope that this book, that is a book about life written by grief, will offer some people to feel more seen, offer some perspective, and hopefully offer some value for anyone that may need it.
0: One of the things that you talk about in your book is the permission to grieve authentically. I think a lot of people, when they are thrust into, you know, a situation like this where they're grieving for something, the loss of a loved one, you know, be it sudden or something that you know is coming. Either way, you don't know what you're going to do until you get there normally. And a lot of people want to tell you, oh, well, you're supposed to be better by now. You're supposed to be okay by now. Or at least you think that you are, even whether it's 6 months, 2 years, whatever. It doesn't seem to have a timeline. Talk to me a little bit about what that looks like when people have permission to grieve authentically.
1: Yeah, I think grieving authentically, it can be ugly. You know, I think that's just keeping it real in some capacity. And I don't forget Nora McInerney, one of my favorite people ever, author, speaker, podcaster, wonderful person. She said, sometimes grief brings out the worst of you. And I think that's grieving authentically sometimes is allowing that to happen, because it sucks, but it's just crap, and it's hard, and it's difficult, and you don't know what you're feeling. If it points to the grief, it points that way. And I think, I don't know if grieving authentically is even the right way to say it, but partially it's just allowing yourself to feel what you feel. Sometimes it's not going to be pretty, but also grieving authentically is allowing yourself to find moments of joy, even if it's for a speck of time, even if it's just for a silly commercial you saw and you laughed. If you find yourself laughing without instinctually, that's authentic, and you don't have to give yourself a little grace in those moments. So I think grieving authentically, and what I found throughout the people I spoke to, like one pattern is allowing yourself to feel. And I know that sounds general and what am I saying? And of course I feel it. Like I feel like this, I feel like that, but I'm talking about really diving into it and allow the good, the bad, and the ugly to show up, because I don't know, you just don't know what's what sometimes. And I think the word supposed to, like you said, is something I actually write about in the book. And it's just a tough word, like supposed to, like what, where is this rule book at any point, at any situation where life was supposed to? It's just other people that are vulnerable humans just like us telling us what we're supposed to, especially with something like grief. There's no, I'm not sure if there's a supposed to, like maybe don't down a fifth of vodka and every single night. That's tough, but it's just certain things are not supposed to do. I think you just got to, like you said, authentically trust yourself and what you feel and allow it all to come in and come out. And whatever that is to you, because it's such a universal experience yet so individual that one person like myself can't even speak on someone else's grief. We can relate and have a tip of the cap, but at the end of the day, it's like, it's so individual and only you know what's authentic to you, and just try to trust yourself, whatever that ride looks like.
0: I'll be honest. The first time I ever heard of your podcast, I was like, wait, what? he did this on purpose? Like how? Because, you know, looking at it from my standpoint, I was like, I don't know how, I don't think I could do that. I don't think I could discuss grief and loss, especially to the scale and to the shared experience that you have with, you know, so many people, especially folks, you know, around the world who witnessed this, either, you know, in person or on TV. It's just a shared memory so many people have. And I kept thinking, how does he do this? I would not have the stamina to do. How do you do it? Does it ever get to the point you're like, you know what, I can't talk about grief anymore. We're going to have to talk about something else.
1: I mean, yes. You know, I find it harder to do an interview where I can't see your face. I'm the only face on the Zoom call, but that's just me. Outside of that, I think for me, it's just, I sometimes feel like I'm carried through it. As weird and cliche as that may sound, I don't know, it just feels right. And I feel like most of my conversations are positive. Like I've had some really heavy conversations, of course, but it's eclectic conversations. I've had stories of, there's so many tough stories and experiences, but it ends up being the trajectory of going up and how they have persevered through it or still managing the way through it. It ends up always being a positive message for the most part. I can't speak for all my episodes. Some of them are really heavy, of course, but we try to keep it with a tone of positivity and hope and what's worked. And yes, dive into the gook that is life, but at the same time, let's leave off with a positive message at the same time. So for me, even though the conversations are heavy and real, I just, whenever I feel present with these people that I talk to and I do my best to stay in the zone and hear them out, it just, anything that I'm doing with in the form of staying present doesn't feel as heavy as it normally should be on paper. And I have this comfort of, yeah, I can step away after certain conversations, breathe and relax. But I truly feel like the reason I'm doing it is to hopefully connect with other people that I might never meet and help other people that may need it. And if I'm doing it for the right reasons, then it doesn't feel that hard for me because I know my why behind it.
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14: 25 years ago, President Trump.
15: When future generations come here in 25, 100, or 250 years from now, they will stand in a nation that is free and unyielding in the face of evil.
14: Similar ceremonies taking place at Ground Zero and in Shanksville, Pennsylvania. Today's planned NASA and SpaceX crewed mission launch to the International Space Station is delayed. Fox's Jeff Manasso.
16: The mission known as Crew 13 was adjusted late last month after NASA found an oxidizer leak in the propulsion system of the SpaceX Dragon capsule.
14: A new launch may happen later this month. 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

Here's a look outside the Beltway. I'm Tanya J. Powers. A former volunteer is suing nonprofits tied to Latino labor leader Cesar Chavez. It's the first legal action since allegations of sexual abuse surrounding Chavez were first reported by the New York Times in March. The woman, who is now in her 80s, identified as Jane Doe, names the United Farm Workers Foundation and the Cesar Chavez Foundation as defendants. She says he raped her in the 1970s before assaulting her again a few years later. She believes the nonprofits made efforts to, quote, hide evidence of the sexual harassment and assaults of girls and women by the group's members and leaders, including Chavez. A group of former Amazon workers is suing the company, claiming it discriminated against pregnant warehouse workers. The class action suit says women who took breaks to pump breast milk or go to the hospital were penalized. Amazon has rejected the accusations, saying the company approved more than 99.9% of pregnancy-related accommodation requests. And starting next year, Girl Scout cookie sales will include a new treat for your dog. Patch Pals will be blueberry muffin-flavored soft-baked treats. They feature four different Girl Scout patch designs, and they're developed with the dog-centric Bark Company. Take note, Patch Pals for your pooch will only be available to buy online. For the Fox News Rundown, I'm Tanya J. Powers.

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1: At the U.S. Open, no trouble for the top seed in the semis on the men's side. Alexander Zverev eliminates Karen Khachanov in straight sets. Zverev heads to his third Grand Slam final this year. Baseball, the Rays beat the Astros 3-1. Tampa becomes the first team in the majors to clinch a playoff berth. The Dodgers beat the Marlins in Miami 6-2. Eight straight wins for L.A. From the NFL, bad news for the Falcons. Tua out with an oblique injury. Cooper Rush will start against the Steelers. Elsewhere, the Patriots have placed A.J. Brown on injured reserve. He has a high ankle sprain. That's sports on the Fox News Rundown. Jay Berman, Fox News.
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2: Welcome back to Kentucky Focus. I'm Scott Fitzgerald. Today we're talking about school safety and an initiative designed to get the entire school community involved. Kentucky Safe Schools Week is coming up September 14th through the 18th, and this year's theme is Strong Roots, Safe Schools. The Kentucky Center for School Safety says creating a safe school environment takes more than security measures. It takes students, educators, and parents, and of course, the entire community working together and being proactive. And here to talk to us more about this year's campaign and what schools can do to participate and why that community involvement matters is Patricia Greer. She's a Resource Center Director with the Kentucky Center for School Safety. Patricia, thanks so much for joining us.
3: Well, thank you for having me, Scott.
2: Absolutely. All right, Patricia, let's start with this year's theme, Strong Roots, Safe Schools. What does that mean to you, and what message do you want Kentucky schools and families to take from it?
3: The object lesson about Strong Roots are the practices that we have in Kentucky that we have established are really important. We don't need to get complacent with them and just compliant. We need to be committed to those best practices and even statutes that we have in place because they are the foundation of building that safe school community.
2: Right on. Again, we are talking with Patricia Greer. She is the Resource Center Director with the Kentucky Center for School Safety. We're talking about Kentucky Safe School Week coming up September 14th through the 18th. And Patricia, when we talk about school safety, people often think, things like security and emergency procedures. But you're talking about a much broader approach. What are some of the things that make up a truly school safe environment?
3: First, think about hardening events. Like, we're going to keep the doors locked. We're going to have possibly weapons detection. You're going to buzz into your school. But that's the first part of it. The second part of it, our executive director likes to call heartening your school, where it's you talk to the kids about kindness. If they see something or hear something, say something, report what they see or hear so we can get, and a lot of times it's help to the other students, including people in all types of different events that come on.
2: Right. Patricia Greer is joining us now, again, Resource Center Director with the Kentucky Center for School Safety. And we're talking about Strong Roots, Safe Schools. That is Kentucky Safe Schools Week. That is their theme this year. And obviously, it goes without saying, Patricia, and you mentioned it, we've got our physical security measures that we put in place. Those are paramount. Those are very important. We don't want to diminish those. But there's also another component to this that can help support that. And I love the fact that you just mentioned we're empowering young folks to kind of speak up. And if you don't see something, you just don't trust something. We do this with child safety when it comes to child abuse. Let's do the same thing with physical security because that is such a hot topic right now in 2026 in our schools. And along those lines, Patricia, how important is it for parents and families to be involved in school safety? And what are some of the practical things parents can do?
3: So vitally important that the parents are involved and are aware of the things that are occurring at your school to make it a safer place. And some of the ways you can do that is actually just to visit your school website. They're going to have their anonymous reporting tools on there. They're going to have contact. They're even going to a lot of times have resources for you to be able to reach out to them or to use. They are just such an important part of the school working together with the students as the parents and the community. And, when you go to a school for maybe a ball game or some other kind of extracurricular activity, if you see something that is concerning, you have a question about, we want parents to make the phone call and ask about it to the admin. So maybe it is something that the admin's not aware of, or they can answer your question.
2: That's right. Patricia Greer joining us again. We have Kentucky Safe School Week coming up September 14th through the 18th. And their theme this year is Strong Roots, Safe Schools. Patricia is the Resource Center Director with the Kentucky Safe

0: Center for School Safety. And, you know, Patricia, we do the same thing in our neighborhood. We like to get to know our neighbors. We feel safer when we know our neighbors. And the same applies in the school. Parents get to know each other. I tell all the time, the greatest thing we can do to help keep our kids safe, not only just from an outside source, but each other, is to form that network with the parents. And so we just give them the big picture. It just helps everybody in play. So we talk a little bit about what the parents can do. Now let's talk about the students. Are there ways you're encouraging students to take ownership in creating a safer school environment? I mean, it's, for instance, it's one thing to tell a child, hey, listen, you need to speak up. You need to do this, need to do this. How are we connecting with the students to put it down on their level and help them understand how important this is?
1: Part of the Safe Schools Week is a webpage that we have that has a lot of different classroom activities that teachers can do that talk to students about kindness and unity and different parts of even emergency preparedness, so they understand what is happening in the drill and why we're preparing for it. So that is something we can do with the students. Another part is the pledge. We can actually have community members, parents, staff members, and students take our pledge online. And we get, you take the pledge that you're going to participate and work to make your school safer. And then we have a metric that lets everybody know how many people in your county and your school district have taken that pledge. And we recognize schools as they get to different levels.
0: You know, and I think, Patricia, you talk about that, and there's this statewide map, from what I understand, it tracks participation. Why is it useful to actually see that engagement in communities all across Kentucky?
1: Well, I think it shows us that we have a common bond. The Commonwealth of Kentucky, we are strong together. And when you look across the state and you see so many schools are actually having conversations about safety, taking the time, having the staff members and students to take the time to have the conversation to fill out the pledge, it shows it's a priority, not just sporadically across our state, but the entire state.
0: Patricia Greer is joining us now. She's Resource Center Director with the Kentucky Center for School Safety. And of course, it is Kentucky Safe Schools Week coming up September 14th through the 18th. Our theme this year, Strong Roots and Safe Schools. And I think, Patricia, the important thing, I like that you have a way to track throughout the state, because we've seen school shootings and other school violence in rural schools. Most recently in Louisville, they had the school bus shooting that happened there. I mean, this isn't just an urban problem. It's not a rural problem. It's got nothing to do with race. This happens throughout the Commonwealth of Kentucky. And I think, to your point, the more we get young people involved, not only just young people, but parents hand in hand involved with those young people and say something, the more we can prevent it. Are you seeing, when this program finally gets going in the school, picking up momentum and more people being involved, I guess, you know, across the spectrum from student to teacher to parent?
1: Yes, I think we're seeing it grow. This time of year, our schools are completing suicide prevention lessons. We are seeing a lot of things that the community and the students are seeing all fit together in the name of school safety. And, you know, we are intentionally choosing to do, of course, Safe Schools Week close to that time so they can see the whole picture.
0: You know, Patricia, are you getting support from those in the Kentucky legislation as well? And do you get support from, say, law enforcement in these local areas?
1: Oh, yes. We work very closely with the SROs in the building. And when we send out the campaign information, we send it out to our SROs. And then if you watch social media during next week, you'll see a lot of pictures of SROs leading the charge with different initiatives to recognize it's Safe Schools Week.
0: You know, and I think a lot of folks need to understand there are the physical securities that are put in place in schools, which I think they have done a fantastic job with. And my daughter's a teacher in an elementary school, and the procedures that are put in place are amazing. But there is another component to that, and that is reaching out to everyone involved, parent, student, teacher, and see something, say something, because with that many eyes on it, we can prevent tragedies from happening. And Patricia, before we let you go, for a school administrator or teacher listening right now who wants to participate, but they're not sure where to begin, what resources does the Kentucky Center for School Safety provide?
1: Well, we have a website. It's kycss.org. That's our website. And there's a big picture of Strong Roots, Safe Schools. Click on it. We have a toolkit. We have posters. We have lessons that are all right there.
0: And finally for you, Patricia, when Safe Schools Week is over, how do we make sure this isn't just a one-week conversation, that safety and prevention remain priorities throughout the school year?
1: That is something that we really talk about. And what we do is we try to highlight one theme from Safe Schools Week in the following months throughout the school year. So we try to bring up emergency preparedness again in January, for instance. And we try to make sure we talk about kindness and togetherness again in February. Like, we try as a center, we want to bring it back up in the emails we send out and the communications we send out, so people remember we celebrated this 1 week in September, but these themes are things we should see throughout the school year.
0: Fascinating conversation. So glad we're having it, Patricia. Patricia Greer is the resource director with the Kentucky Center for School Safety. And of course, we're talking about Safe Schools Week coming up September 14th through the 18th. The theme, Strong Roots, Safe Schools, and you can get involved. What's that website one more time, Patricia?
1: It's kycss.org.
0: Great as always. Patricia, thanks so much for the hard work you do, and I can't wait to check in next Safe Schools Week and track our progress as well. Thank you so much.
1: Thank you, Scott.
0: Thank you again to Patricia Greer from the Kentucky Center for School Safety for joining us to talk about this year's Kentucky Safe Schools Week and what it really means to build that strong foundation, of course, for students, educators, and families. When we come back, we'll shift gears and talk, about some record-breaking numbers. More importantly, what those numbers mean for Kentucky students and families. I'm Scott Fitzgerald. This is Kentucky Focus.
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5: Hi, I'm Vanessa Williams, and I want to share with you the role that diabetes has had in my family. I lost my grandmother at the early age of 64 due to complications with diabetes. 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
0: Welcome back to Kentucky Focus. I'm Scott Fitzgerald. Well, now we're talking about an institution that's become a pretty significant part of Kentucky's education landscape. The Kentucky Lottery is celebrating a major milestone, more than $8 billion in total earnings for the lottery since it began in 1989, and that's just last fiscal year. The lottery generating some big numbers, too, as well. So what does the Kentucky Lottery look like in 2026? How has it changed in over four decades? Joining us to talk about that is Kentucky Lottery President and CEO Maggie Garrison. Maggie, thanks for taking time to join us.
4: Absolutely. Thanks for having me.
0: You bet, Maggie. So let's start with that $8 billion milestone. That's a pretty remarkable number. So when you look back at the lottery's history, what does reaching that number mean to you and, of course, the organization?
4: Sure. Well, the mission of the Kentucky Lottery that was established 37 years ago is incredible. And I think just the passion the team has for achieving the goal and helping Kentuckians has really driven us to this incredible milestone of $8 billion in proceeds for the state. And over the years, so much has changed. And, you know, it's our duty to make sure that we're innovating and providing players what they want so that we ultimately can transfer maximum funds to the state.
0: Right on. Maggie Garrison joining us now. She is Kentucky Lottery President and CEO. And we're talking about some record numbers for the lottery and really how it just benefits everybody here in the Commonwealth. And, you know, Maggie, for someone who buys a lottery ticket but may not think much beyond the possibility of winning, where does the money actually go? Like, walk us through how a dollar spent on the Kentucky Lottery game ultimately benefits those of us here in the Commonwealth.
4: That's an excellent question, and we love to answer that. Right. So 100% of the Kentucky Lottery proceeds go to the state. That means that every dollar of profit we earn is transferred to the state to fund a variety of scholarship and grant programs. And we like to tell our players that that is what makes us a unique opportunity for gaming. Of course, we have great games that are entertaining and we love when our players win, but even if you don't win, you're funding education and that makes it special.
0: Right on. Maggie Garrison joining us now, Kentucky Lottery President and CEO, and the announcement, they've had some big numbers come out of the lottery, and a lot of people don't realize just what good work that does around the state. You know, Maggie, along those lines, the proceeds have helped really 1.1 million students and their families. What are some of the scholarships and programs where people can actually see the impact?
4: Absolutely. So we have an incredible partnership with KHEA, Kentucky Higher Education Assistance Authority, and they're the ones who administer all these great scholarship and grant programs. And we now fund a variety of programs, some of them need-based, some of them merit-based, but there's some great information on their website for folks that really want to understand what lottery funds support. And so they're a great resource for that information.
0: And this past fiscal year, Maggie, was another record year, $2.38 billion in sales, $419 million transferred to the state. What do you think is driving that growth?
4: Yeah, it was an incredible record year in fiscal 26, over $419 million for the state. So we had a couple things at play. I'm sure everyone's familiar with those Powerball jackpots.
0: But yours
4: we had
0: truly.
4: A couple jackpots. I love to hear that.
0: Yeah.
4: So we had a couple jackpots that exceeded $1.7 billion. And when those numbers, you know, exceed $1 billion, we get floods of players that come in. Some folks don't play all the time, but when they see that jackpot, they just can't help but, you know, take a chance at winning. So that played a big role. And then we've continued to invest in our retailers. We have 3,500 retailers in every county of Kentucky. So we've invested in new equipment for them, and we continue to attract new players and acquire new folks who haven't tried lottery before.
0: Having a fun conversation with Maggie Garrison. She is CEO and president of the Kentucky Lottery, to which I have contributed enough. I love my Powerballs. It's my Saturday ritual, Maggie, when I head out. It's just one of those things you do, right? And I sometimes on Sunday, I wait a little bit before I check my ticket because I want to say, I like the feeling I might be a millionaire, but I might not, okay? So I hang on.
4: The chance to dream, Scott.
0: That's right. And everybody goes, well, you're buying a $2 dream. Yes, yes, I am. Thank you very much. And so players, Maggie, have won a record $1.78 billion in prizes last year. How do you really explain the balance between paying those prizes and still generating hundreds of millions of dollars for Kentucky?
4: Sure. Great question. So we have a variety of different products and, you know, we definitely spend a lot of time to research what payouts are most attractive for players based on the game, based on where the game is sold. So I kind of like to say we have a buffet of game offerings and a variety of payouts that really strikes that perfect balance of attracting players, but of course, generating profits for the state.
0: Right on. Maggie Garrison with the Kentucky Lottery joining us now. And Maggie, the lottery, 37 years old. And if somebody remembers the lottery when it launched in 1989, walked into the Kentucky Lottery today, what would surprise them most about how much the business has changed?
4: Probably the amount of games we offer.
0: Yeah.
4: Are launching, actually today we just launched a variety of scratch-off games, but when we started, we only had a game or two. So now we offer such a variety to attract a wider variety of players and really drive their interests and attract some new players. So I'd say, you know, looking at the lottery years ago, it's completely revamped. We also sell lottery online, which we've now been doing for 10 years. And that was something that was never contemplated 37 years ago. So it's really incredible to see the innovation that we've been able to achieve over that time.
0: You know, and it's interesting you mentioned online, Maggie, because you pushed me right into my next question. Again, talking with CEO and Kentucky Lottery President Maggie Garrison, as the lottery celebrating big numbers that has, well, really come to benefit all of us here in Kentucky in ways that more people realize. On a bit more serious note, with more online play now, how do you balance that convenience with, of course, responsible play and protecting Kentucky consumers?
4: Absolutely. So our iLottery channel has a variety of controls in place that allow players to set limits, set controls for themselves. And we limit the amount of funds that can be deposited on a certain day, week, or month. So it's very well controlled in that channel. And we feel great about that. And, you know, that channel offers an opportunity to try some new games that are very different than we offer at retail. So we're really attracting a new audience there.
0: Right on. Maggie Garrison spending a few quality minutes with her. She is the president and CEO of the Kentucky Lottery on the heels of some incredible numbers the lottery is putting out. And we all win when that happens, of course. And let's talk about the local impact, Maggie. You've got roughly 3,500 retail partners across Kentucky. Those retailers earning more than $80 million in commissions and incentives just last year. How important are those local businesses to the lottery, particularly in smaller communities around the state?
4: Incredibly important. And we really consider our retailers an extension of our team. It would be really hard for our team to reach everyone throughout the state and be in every county. So our retailers are so important to our success. They're the ones interacting with our players, selling our product. And it's wonderful to see how that money benefits their businesses and their communities. And they're just incredible folks to work with and really are original influencers of the lottery, we like to say.
0: Right on. Maggie Garrison again with the Kentucky Lottery talking to us. And we're talking about those communities, Maggie. And, you know, winning ticket doesn't just benefit, say, for example, I walk in, I won $4 in the Powerball, so I'm going to turn it around and buy another one. But I've also won the 3-digit one time and had a nice little paycheck. When you look at how it just doesn't benefit me as a winner, but it also works its way back into the communities, what are some of the ways that that happens?
4: Yeah, right. So, of course, we have our mission that supports education, but we see retailers earn funds to invest in their businesses. And the stories we hear from players who win is incredible. Recently, we followed a couple that won a few years ago, and they started a food truck business, their ultimate dream. So it's so incredible to see what folks can do with these lottery funds, and it changes their lives and their families' lives.
0: Sure does. And, you know, we're talking, of course, about college, too. And you were talking about scholarships earlier and whatnot. And for a Kentucky student trying to figure out how to pay for college technical training, you know, maybe even just a career program, how important is it to have these lottery funded opportunities part of that equation?
4: It's so important. And Scott, you had mentioned the milestone we achieved, which is now Kentucky Lottery funding assisting over 1.1 million students. Mm-hmm. So these funds are so important. It's the dollars we transfer, but it's the amount of folks that are impacted, which of course helps their family. So we know that the lottery plays such an important role in furthering education and creating the next generation of leaders.
0: You know, and finally, Maggie, now you've reached this milestone, $8 billion. What does the next chapter look like? And what do you want the Kentucky Lottery's impact on the state to look like, say, 5 or 10 years from now?
4: We want to be able to continue having these record years. We know the need for these scholarship and grants continues to increase. So it's our job to be innovative and continue reaching for that next level and generate record funding. And I think we're well suited to do just that.
0: You know, I said final question, Maggie. I got to ask you, though. It's got to be such a cool job when, you know, somebody walks through your door with that winning ticket. Maybe it's $1 million. Maybe it's $1 billion. What's that like for you and your staff there when somebody comes into the office?
4: It's an incredible experience. We have team members who connect with them, understand their story. But just to be those that are in the room looking around, it's impactful. It's impactful to see their emotions. And it's really great just to play a little role in that joy.
0: Right on. Maggie Garrison, president and CEO of the Kentucky Lottery, joining us this week on Kentucky Focus. Nearly four decades after the lottery began, it's now generated more than $8 billion for Kentucky. That's helping to provide scholarships, grants, and other educational opportunities, as Maggie said, for over a million Kentucky students and their families. Maggie, big tip of the hat to you and your staff there. And you guys keep doing good work, and let's keep sending people to college.
4: Appreciate it, Scott. Thank you.
0: And thank you again to Maggie Garrison, president and CEO of the Kentucky Lottery, for being with us and talking through some record numbers and the money being generated for education, and where those dollars are making a difference across this great state of ours. We're going to take a quick break. When we come back, we'll wrap things up. This is Kentucky Focus. I'm Scott Fitzgerald.

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1: And that'll do it for this edition of Kentucky Focus. Our thanks to Patricia Greer from the Kentucky Center for School Safety for helping us understand this year's Kentucky Safe Schools Week and the importance of building safe, supportive schools. And to Maggie Garrison, President and CEO of the Kentucky Lottery, for joining us to talk about the lottery's record results and its contribution to education across the Commonwealth. And thank you, the listener, for spending part of your day with us here at Kentucky Focus. 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
7: Partly to mostly cloudy skies will be with us for this evening with a chance of a few storms. We could see one or two storms on the strong to severe side. Then as we go into the overnight, we'll see partly cloudy skies with overnight lows into the upper 60s. We then head into your Sunday. We'll start out with a couple showers in the morning. As we go into the afternoon, we'll have a decrease in cloud cover. It'll turn very nice with those high temperatures into the mid-80s. From the WKYT First Alert Weather Center, I'm meteorologist Ben Beddoes.
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0: I've been doing this for a long time, guys. I have never heard anything quite like that. 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Back with Keys to the Game in just a minute here on the UK Sports Network.
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0: Back at Kroger Field, Keys to the Game with Jeff Okoro. Jeff, clearly it would be great if the Wildcats could get off to the kind of start they got off to last week.
6: Yeah, that would be awesome. But to me, the biggest key is Kentucky has to stop Alabama's running game. They've had a problem with that for basically the last two seasons. They simply haven't been able to run the football. They ran for 20 yards against Indiana and 20 yards against Georgia. So if Kentucky can keep them under like 70 yards, I think they got a great shot.
0: What kind of a test for these young Kentucky linebackers?
6: You know, they've got the kid Daniel Hill, and he's kind of a bulldozer, 235 pounds. But to me, it's keeping Russell within the pocket, because that's the key. Last week, he was able to get outside and just have clear running. He led the team in rushing. He had 86 yards rushing. So he's a guy that can get out of the pocket. He's not run guard, but he can run.
0: Well, I mentioned a good start last week. It was not only C.J. Baxter's two touchdown runs, but it was a Kentucky defense getting the ball back for the Wildcat offense. So, yeah, I think if they pick up where they left off, you've got a pretty good shot. But now you've got to throw even more wrinkles, I would think, at Alabama.
6: Yes, Kentucky very vanilla last week. They really stayed in kind of a cover two or cover three the entire game. We saw, from my count, two twist stunts up front. They are going to be stunting against this offensive line. They're all new guys, especially with their best player, Carroll, out the right guard. So it's going to be, Kentucky's going to try to confuse them and try to get in the seams and get pressure on that quarterback.
0: They target the tight ends 10 times, complete yep. Nine. Do you think we see that again today?
6: I do. The strength of this defense is their secondary. So I think you're going to see a lot of underneath throws. And make the safeties come up and make the stop. And when they start cheating up, that's when you try to hit Nick deep.
0: Counting it down to kickoff inside 7 minutes on the UK Sports Network.
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